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Brooklyn. I gotta big up the folks hanging out tight at the house of Petite right about now. Locked on to the vibe. Good night, folks.

Taking on time, the 13 down pass you off 8. It's Friday, it's the weekend. You know, after a hard week of work, it's gonna let you hear down and relax a bit. Huh? Some might choose to chill at home, dig the vibe of Zedjibi. Who's probably having an after work lime somewhere, having a drink, having a beer too. Whatever you do, take it easy, okay?

One of the sweetest voices in reggae music. Boy, I'm scared. This is the one, Sanchez. From one reggae giant to the other. Here comes the boss himself, Mr. Barris. 25 down past your vape.

That's another slamming combination there. The voice of Richard Spice. Getting some help from the beautiful Allison Hines out of Barbados. It's called King and Queen. No time, no 20 minutes up before.

And 8 minutes up before the of nine, Betty McLean. Walk away from love. Gotta reach down into TNT. Gotta say hi and good night to Lisa. How you doing? Enjoy your Friday night, okay?

A minute today is moving down past 9. Let's tone it off. The first time I met you. Let me just touch down into our neighboring island, Nevis. I gotta say good night to the folks there at the Guinea Tree Bar. Knocking some dominoes right about now. Vanessa and the entire crew, good night to you. Hey, you folks, enjoy your Friday night, okay? Nice having you guys locked on to the vibe. You know, while in Nevis, gotta big up the man, Frederick Paris. That's

And if you're missing someone right about now, all you gotta say to them, all you gotta reach out and say to them now, listen, listen, listen, listen.

as we keep the hits rolling and back to back right here. Tommy Chin, something called Over and Over. We get 24 minutes down past here of 9. Hey, remember folks, tonight, it's all about Dolly Fridays, huh? Inside the Festival Village at Michelle's Bar. So if you're looking for some place to go, you can check out Dolly Fridays. Here comes the voice.

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some of us gonna remember the days when that used to happen. It doesn't happen anymore. Happen down at the party. Out there on social media right now, huh? It

Yeah, we got 2 minutes down past your 10 o'clock. One more hour to burn right here in Central Parade on a Friday night. It's all about Crazy Fridays. Gotta big up the Garage Boys one time.

back from the year 2023. Shelly alongside Signal Band. Drunkish, drunkish. And though it's the weekend, I'm just urging you folks out there to be careful. Yeah. Gotta say goodnight to all my Dominicans on the Emerald Isle. How you doing? It wasn't me, cause I was sober. It wasn't me. One of the hottest bands in Dominica right now.

this one they call Medvay. If you want to know what it means, you can't ask me. You gotta ask the Dominican, okay? Good night, Clear. How are you doing?

for TNT. Trinidad and Tobago. It's the man Crazy. He calls us one, Nanny Wine. It's amazing how the time flies by so quickly when you're having fun, huh? 10 minutes now before the hour of 11.

It's just about our 4 minutes now, moving up before the hour of 11 o'clock. Folks, I gotta go, gotta make my leave out of here. Always a pleasure holding it down with you for a couple of hours each and every Friday night. So folks, do take care. Enjoy what's left of your Friday, and of course, enjoy your weekend. DJ Academy saying one love. Jagad, and I'm gone, okay?

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We hope that you have enjoyed our programs and music. If you have any questions or comments, please send them to the manager, ZJB Radio, PO Box 51, Sweeney's, Montserrat, or you can email at radman@candw.ms. We now invite you to continue to listen to us as we join the BBC.

0: Coming up after the news, in Mexico, a mysterious vigilante has been nicknamed Batman after repeatedly hunting down people accused of stealing motorbikes. And that takes us on a mission through the unexpected lands of science. From a real human superpower, echolocation, to a psychology experiment which answers the question, how do people behave when Batman walks onto a train? Plus, we track down the real Batman. Seriously, this guy had the nickname long before our motorbike thief vigilante. And finally, I admit something I struggle with as a science journalist, and we all have a chat about what to do about it. All that and more coming up on Unexpected Elements.
1: BBC News with Sue Montgomery. The US is demanding a public statement from Iran guaranteeing the Strait of Hormuz is open and that ships crossing the vital waterway won't be targeted to ensure talks can move forward. Meanwhile, a delegation from Qatar has travelled to Iran hoping to salvage the Iran-US deal. From Washington, here's Peter Bowes.
2: In a briefing with reporters, senior officials said a message to Iran's leadership had been conveyed through regional mediators. It demands that Tehran publicly acknowledges that the Strait of Hormuz is open and pledges to stop firing on commercial ships. The Trump administration says Iran violated the Memorandum of Understanding it signed with the US 3 weeks ago by repeatedly attacking vessels in and around the strait.
1: The US tech giant Apple is suing OpenAI for allegedly stealing trade secrets. The iPhone maker says former staff misappropriated confidential information to help the owners of ChatGPT develop consumer products. Lily Jamali says the two companies previously had a successful collaboration.
3: The partnership had Apple integrating OpenAI's flagship product, ChatGPT, into the iPhone operating system. This was a really big deal because it happened as OpenAI was riding high, where their reputation was really peaking. Remember that they kicked off this whole AI thing, this whole cycle, in 2022 with ChatGPT. So Apple picking them was a big vote of confidence. 2 years later, that partnership has fizzled. Apple, they're set to launch their new Siri voice assistant in a couple of months. When that comes out, it will be powered by Google's AI product, Gemini, not ChatGPT. And this lawsuit leaves little doubt about how Apple feels about OpenAI as a company.
1: Cuba has suffered its fourth total blackout of the year because of a severe energy crisis triggered by U.S. oil blockade. Here's Clitzia Sala.
4: This is the second time in a week that Cuba has experienced a full power outage. The energy ministry has announced on social media that work is underway to restore the electricity supply, but it's a slow process that could take days. In the capital, Havana, which averages 15 hours a day without electricity, there have been frequent pot-banging protests. The Caribbean island has only received oil from one Russian tanker since Donald Trump imposed an oil blockade 6 months ago.
1: The total number of deaths from the two earthquakes that hit Venezuela last month has risen to more than 4,000. Thousands of people are still missing. Russian missiles have struck the Ukrainian capital Kyiv, triggering air raid sirens and a series of explosions. Officials say the attack damaged a non-residential building and sparked a fire at an office block. World News from the BBC. Mexican media say the US is continuing to deport unaccompanied minors to areas in southern Mexico far from the US border. Citing government figures, local media say that almost 45% of unaccompanied minors deported by US authorities in the first 5 months of this year were sent to the states of Tabasco and Chiapas. The figures reflect the US government's tougher approach to undocumented migration. British police are questioning a 26-year-old man on suspicion of murdering the former government minister and TV personality Anne Widdecombe. The body of the 78-year-old was found at her home in southwest England on Thursday. Officers said there was no information to suggest the attack was politically motivated. Fans of the US rapper Pitbull, who is bald, have set a new world record for the largest gathering of people wearing bald caps. Paddy Maguire reports.
5: The Miami rapper's gigs have become something of a viral event as more and more fans turn up dressed like him in signature dark suits, sunglasses, and caps that mimic his bald head. On Friday, more than 22,000 people wore those caps in London's Hyde Park. The Fireball and Timber Singer was awarded the Guinness World Record certificate after the numbers had been verified by 400 volunteers and footage captured by drones. Fancy dress shops had reportedly sold out of the bald caps before the event.
1: At the Football World Cup, Spain are through to the semi-final for only the second time in their history after beating Belgium 2-1. Mikel Merino scored a late winner in the 88th minute after an error by Belgium's substitute goalkeeper. Spain, the reigning European champions, will face the favourites, France. BBC News.
0: So this week I had a fun debate with my friends, one that I've had many times before, but somehow it never gets old. If you could have one superpower, what would it be? Popular answers include teleportation, flying, and invisibility. Invisibility probably came out on top, until someone pointed out that if your eyes are also invisible, light would need to pass straight through them so you wouldn't be able to see anything. So many switched to flying. But that turns out to be less appealing when you remember that birds need hollow, air-filled bones and enormous chest muscles to take flight. Fine, no flying. So finally, most of us settled on teleportation. Until a physicist in the room started asking awkward questions about the Earth rotating, orbiting the sun, and hurtling through space. If your teleportation device got the calculations slightly wrong, you might not only arrive in Paris, but you might arrive in Paris travelling at several hundred kilometres an hour. Sometimes being a pedant really spoils the fun. I'm Caroline Steele from the BBC World Service. This is Unexpected Elements.

0: As always, I'm joined by a couple of wonderful international journalists. In Nairobi, Kenya, we have Phyllis Mwati. Welcome, Phyllis.
1: Thank you, Caroline, for having me in Hujambo.
0: And joining us all the way from up north in Nunavut, Canada, it's Maral Jamal. Hi, Maral.
2: Hi, Caroline. Thanks for having me.
0: Now, both of you, I of course need to ask you, what superhero skill would you choose?
1: Okay, so I'd choose flying because, you know, it lets me travel much faster, reach places. Of course, the amazing views, seeing the world from the sky would be a unique and beautiful experience. So I choose flying.
0: Interesting. So you wouldn't go for the ease of teleportation?
1: No.
0: You're happy to put in the work?
1: Yeah.
0: You're happy to have hollow bones?
1: Yes.
0: All for the joy of flying.
1: And the views.
0: Yeah, and the views. I agree. What about you, Maral?
2: I think I would choose teleportation because my family is halfway across the world. So I would take the risk of doing some damage, but like be able to go see them whenever I want.
0: Oh, that's really nice. And also, I guess you could teleport somewhere strategically, like into the middle of a field. So it doesn't matter if you've got your calculations slightly wrong. You don't end up accidentally teleporting into a wall.
2: Yeah.
0: Perfect answers. So this is the science show inspired by the news. Every week, we take a headline and follow it somewhere unexpected, uncovering the science hiding underneath it. We may not have X-ray vision or the ability to fly, but making sense of science is our superpower. We always start with a story from the news, though, and this week, something a bit offbeat caught our eye.
3: In Mexico, where a rise in motorcycle thefts has led an unidentified individual to take matters into their own hands.
4: A faceless vigilante has been roaming the streets, hunting down motorbike thieves in the dead of night. Five alleged thieves were found tied to public lampposts. The mysterious figure has been dubbed the Mexican Batman. An investigation has been launched to find the mystery suspect.
0: In the city of Lagos de Monero in Mexico, a mysterious vigilante has been nicknamed Batman after repeatedly hunting down people accused of stealing motorbikes. And instead of quietly handing suspects over to the police, he's been taping them to lampposts and leaving a sign accusing them of theft. And now is probably a good time to point out that the BBC does not endorse vigilanteism of any type, even involving superheroes. Phyllis, you're up first. Where's the science with this one?
1: Okay, now, Caroline, talking about superheroes, most of us know that they want to make the world a better place, right? So this got me thinking about, you know, a whole area of actual psychology research on what's called prosocial behavior. And I want to pose this to you, Caroline. Do you know about this term? Have you heard about it?
0: I've heard about it. I couldn't give you an exact definition, but it's something to do with sort of acting in a less selfish way, a more sort of community-focused way, right?
1: Yes, you are correct. So it's the term that psychologists use for actions intended to benefit someone else. You know, so it's anything from helping a stranger pick up their shopping to offering a seat on a crowded train.
0: So basically being a good human.
1: Mm-hmm. So now, Caroline and Miral, I want you to imagine you are from work, you know, you're using your usual train and you're staring out of the window. And at the next stop, you see Batman getting on. Not the real Batman, but, you know, just someone dressed as him. This is exactly the situation that researchers used in Milan. So what do? They set up to conduct an experiment to see whether a small shock, you know, could trigger prosocial behavior. Now, these researchers carried out this experiment on the Milan metro. They had a woman who looked heavily pregnant get on the train. And then in half the cases, they had a man who was dressed as Batman get on with the woman. Okay, so the aim was to see if people would give up their seats for the pregnant woman more if Batman was present or not.
0: Interesting. Okay, what did they find?
1: Now imagine this. Without Batman, passengers offered their seats in about 38% of journeys. But with Batman present, that figure increased to around 67%. Now, researchers theorize that this is because seeing something surprising makes us pay more attention to our surroundings. So we are more likely to engage in prosocial behavior.
0: Interesting. Okay, so maybe you're more likely to notice Batman and therefore you're more likely to notice the pregnant woman that got on with him and then you're more likely to give up your seat.
1: Yes. So also there are the researchers' interpretation that because many people they interviewed afterwards, those who gave up their seats said that They didn't even notice Batman. So now they theorize this was an unconscious thing. You know, they unconsciously registered something different on the train and it made them change their behavior. But again, Caroline, we need to stress that that's their interpretation. This study only shows people are more likely to give up their seats, but note why.
0: I can imagine I might also be more likely to give up my seat if Batman gets on a train, because everyone will be sort of looking at Batman and aware of each other, and maybe you're more likely to act in a pro-social way if you're conscious of other people watching you. So maybe the kind of social pressure makes people give up their seat as well. What do you both think you would do if you were part of this experiment? If you were sat on a train and you saw Batman get on, do you think you'd be more likely to give up your seat?
2: Yeah, it's an interesting question. I definitely think I would be likelier to give up my seat, because I think of all the times I take the train when I'm in another city and pay no attention. But every time I'm like on a train with my friends, suddenly everything is more vivid and I'm more aware and just paying attention to the environment more. So I think sometimes there are people who bring your environment into focus a lot more. And in this instance, it's Batman, and I could totally see myself being more aware of my environment. And if I saw someone who needed a seat, almost doing that unconsciously a bit more.
1: Yeah. So I also think I would, but then I don't really associate this with Batman, because for example, in Kenya, it's really common for people to give up their seats on public transport out of respect or to help someone they think deserves it. And I think we've grown up to that. So I think generally, if I would see the pregnant woman without even seeing the Batman, I would definitely give up my seat.
0: Oh, thank you, Phyllis. So next time I see Batman on a train, I'll watch to see if people start giving up their seats. Maral, you're up next. Where are we going?
2: So I went in a completely different direction from Phyllis. The path that I want to take you guys on is echolocation. I'm wondering if you guys have heard of that.
0: Yes, I have. So echolocation is something that bats and I think over 1,000 other species do. So they basically make a noise and then detect sound waves reflecting off objects and use those reflected waves to build a picture of the environment around them.
2: Yeah, it's interesting because echolocation is used by animals, but it's also used by people. So I want to talk about human echolocation. And I believe, Caroline, you've tried this as well.
0: Yes, I have. It was for a show I did years ago. And basically, I had to talk and walk towards a wall and try and work out where the wall was based on the sound of my voice. And I was convinced that I was going to slam headfirst into this wall. But actually, I found it quite easy to work out where the wall was. I was really surprised by the fact I could get any information out of the sort of reflections of my voice. And I still find it incredible that this is something that humans are capable of. I really thought it was reserved for bats.
2: Yeah, so it's so interesting because not only can humans learn to echolocate, they can do it in 10 weeks. And people can essentially learn to tell how far away things are and even what materials objects are made of. And it's been known about since the 1950s and has allowed people to learn how to rock climb, mountain bike, and rollerblade. People in general use either their bodies or external devices to make a sound, sometimes using their tongues or mobility sticks. Women are even wearing high heels to use the clicking sound to be able to echolocate.
0: Okay, I feel like I should give this a go sat at my desk in the studio. So in front of me, I've got a laptop and two screens, which is quite a reflective surface. So I'm going to shut my eyes and click and see if I can get a sense of where they are. Okay. Oh, no, I've forgotten how to click with my tongue. Okay, right, that was me facing a screen. Let me try facing the other way, see if that feels different. Ooh. Okay, I think I can notice a bit of a difference. When I click facing the screen, the click sounds louder to me. Okay. Phyllis, do you want to give that a go and see if you look as embarrassing as I did?
1: Yes, let me try.
0: You're a good clicker, Phyllis.
1: I'm a good clicker, but I'm not good at echolocation. I feel like it's all the same.
0: It sounds the same?
1: Yes, to me it sounds the same.
2: So we actually have what an expert sounds like echolocating. Both of you did a good job, but let's hear that so it gives you a better idea of what it might sound like.
0: Oh, we need more clicks. I don't think I have the tongue muscle for this.
1: It's faster.
0: Okay, so back to the science. What do we know about what's going on inside people's brains when they're echolocating?
2: During brain scans, participants showed increased auditory cortex activation in response to sound in general, as well as higher gray matter density in auditory areas. But also both blind and sighted people displayed responses to echoes in their visual cortex.
0: Interesting. Okay, so even though people are doing this without any sight, they're still sort of activating the area of their cortex associated with sight. Listeners, do you use echolocation or have you been inspired to give it a go? Let us know any tips and let us know how you got on. You can email us unexpected@bbc.co.uk or WhatsApp +44 330 678 3080. Still to come, we're joined by a real life Batman. I'm being deadly serious. That's coming up after this.
4: Hello, Ella here with this week's Unexpected Elements quiz, inspired by the Dark Knight himself, Batman. When Bruce Wayne disguises himself as Batman, he dons a dashing cape and iconic mask with bat ears. But superheroes like Batman are not the only ones who wear disguises. This behaviour is rife in the animal kingdom, and disguises range from innocuous to the downright bizarre. Of course, we are going to ask you about the bizarre ones. So, my question for you is, which animal disguises itself with the body parts of other animals? Is it A, a crab, B, a gecko, or C, a caterpillar? Which animal disguises itself with the body parts of other animals? A, a crab, B, a gecko, C, a caterpillar. See if you can find the truth among our decoys, and I'll be back with the answer soon.
0: You're listening to Unexpected Elements from the BBC World Service, where we find the science hiding in plain sight. This week, an alleged motorbike thief vigilante dubbed Mexico's Batman has us discussing superhero science. But the nickname Batman belonged to another long before this news story. Dr. Rodrigo Medellin is Senior Professor of Ecology at the National Autonomous University of Mexico, and he is Mexico's original Batman. That's Bat, space, man. Rather than fighting criminals, Rodrigo has spent decades fighting for the conservation of bats, and he's with us now. Welcome, Rodrigo.
5: Thank you, Caroline.
0: So before we dive straight into this interview, Phyllis Morale, I think we should have a quick chat about how we feel about bats.
1: I think I find bats frightening simply because they are unfamiliar and they're active at night when I'm not. So I am open to learning more about them.
2: I actually think bats are so cute. I'm like, I want to know more about you. We could be pals.
0: That's very cute. So, Rodrigo, bats often have quite a negative public image. Why do you think they sort of get such bad press?
5: There's a group of animals that nobody likes: snakes, spiders, scorpions, bats. But none of those do more for your everyday well-being than bats. So why did this happen? It's a series of issues, but it's the fact that they are nocturnal. And also our very good friend Bram Stoker, when he was writing his wonderful novel Dracula, up to that moment, the reputation of bats in cultures around the world, from China to Mexico, etc., was really positive. But then he decided that his vampire needed to fly long, long distances, and he chose a bat. And then from there, everything else came crashing down.
2: I was wondering about this, like, common fear that people have, which is that bats give you rabies. Should we be that scared of bats that we completely avoid them at all costs?
5: To this day, 99% of the unfortunate human cases of rabies are caused by unvaccinated dogs or cats. And the remaining 1% is caused by rabid foxes or raccoons, and eventually every once in a while, a bat or two. So it's been grossly exaggerated. But because rabies is a lethal disease, we cannot run any risk. If a bat has come into your home, don't touch it with your bare hand. Put a box on top and then a cardboard behind it underneath, and then just take it to the window and let it go.
0: You mentioned that bats do a lot for us. What do bats do for us? I mean, I guess they're part of the food chain, but what else?
5: Number one is pest control. 3 out of every 4 species of bats feed on insects. If you're going to eat anything based on corn or rice or wheat, you are connected to bats, because bats give us about 20 to 30% of those crops. Without them, the pests would eat that 20 to 30%. Number two, seed dispersal. There's many plants in the world, mostly tropical plants, that depend on bats for their dispersal of their seeds. The third benefit that we have is pollination. There's many plants that are either ecologically or economically important for bats. What can I say, Caroline? I'm a Mexican. And if you start thinking of a drink that really epitomizes the Mexican spirit, it's tequila, right? Well, guess what? We have tequila thanks to bats pollinating this giant humongous plant called agave. And those agaves flower once in their life and then they die. And if bats are not around, bye-bye agaves and bye-bye tequila.
0: Which bat is this that's pollinating agave for tequila?
5: This is the lesser long-nosed bat, or as Sir David Attenborough named him, the tequila bat.
0: I've heard a little bit about the lesser long-nosed bat. Doesn't it have a sort of an epic migration journey?
5: It's an incredibly epic migration. The migration takes them from central and southern Mexico to extreme northern Mexico and the southwest of the United States, flying more than 1,700 kilometers, an animal that weighs only 27 grams. It's only the females that migrate. The males stay behind on the beach of central and southern Mexico, scratching their bellies, saying good luck with the baby.
1: So how do scientists study them and know all these things about them without really disturbing them?
5: It is a challenge. In fact, we continue to learn a lot as technology develops to follow them in their migrations. Right now, we're starting with a new technology, which is if your cell phone has the location on, that tag that the bats is carrying on their back is going to use your phone to connect to the satellite and send the location. And that is letting us know which are the stepping stone caves that they use on the way up or down.
0: So you've spent decades working on bat conservation. Is there a species that you're particularly worried about at the moment, or are bats thriving?
5: Well, there's many species, unfortunately, that still remain endangered of extinction. We've been working for the conservation of them, including the lesser long-nosed bat or the tequila bat. And it was the first mammal to ever be delisted because of a recovery program in Mexico in 2014. But then there's others, like the tiny little flat-headed bat, a bat no bigger than my thumb, that was declared extinct in 1996. And then in 2004, we were in the area where this species lives, and we decided to set up mist nets to catch whatever bat we were able to catch there. And we found, to our amazement, 8 of this supposedly extinct species. You can imagine the tequila flowed that night, right? So now we have a recovery plan going.
0: I really want to know if you've got pet bats or if you've ever kept bats.
5: I started at a very, very, very early age. And in those years, yes, I brought bats to the family home, including the amazing vampire bats. From more than 1,500 species of bats in the world, only 3 eat blood. But they're so fascinating. They are probably the only bat that I have seen that actually makes eye contact with you.
0: But how did you feed them? Did you offer up an arm?
5: Almost. Actually, one time I did that, but I went to the vet school at the University of Mexico. I asked, can I bleed a cow from one of those big bays that they have in their bellies? I brought that to my home, and I took my mom's ice trays from the freezer, removed the ice, replaced it with blood, and put them back in the ice chest. And then I would thaw one ice cube of blood per vampire per night. Problem solved.
0: Oh my gosh, I'm also just picturing your poor mum going to get some ice on a hot day and being like, oh, there's no cubes of ice, there's only cubes of blood.
5: But they would still let me do that, you know. My dad was in the ice cream business, and sometimes I would have a dead bat and I would put it in an ice cream pot, you know, in the freezer, and my brother's friends would go, I want some ice cream, and they would find a bat.
0: Fantastic. Thank you so much for joining us, Rodrigo. You just radiate bat love. It's lovely. It's been great talking to you.
5: Thank you for having me.
0: So, a hunt for a Mexican vigilante targeting suspected motorbike thieves led us to track down the real Mexican Batman. And we've uncovered a real-life human superpower, echolocation. Plus, we finally know what happens when Batman gets on a train. People are more likely to give up their seat. But don't leave us just yet. Coming up, what do a barcode and a spoonful of soil have in common? We'll have the answer for you after this.
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0: 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Brace yourself for dog periods, space sex, and an excellent science joke. And we take a moment to reflect as science journalists. How do we talk about scientists? And does that accurately reflect the scientific process? It's more fun and less existential than that sounds, I promise. That and more coming up on Unexpected Elements shortly.
10: BBC News with Sue Montgomery. The US is demanding a public statement from Iran that acknowledges the Strait of Hormuz is open and that ships crossing the vital waterway won't be targeted if talks are to progress. President Trump has said both sides have agreed to continue negotiations despite this week's escalation in hostilities. The tech giant Apple has filed a lawsuit against OpenAI for allegedly stealing trade secrets. The iPhone maker says two former staff misappropriated confidential information to help the owners of ChatGPT develop consumer products. In a response to the BBC, OpenAI rejected the claims. Cuba has suffered its fourth total blackout of the year because of a severe energy crisis triggered by US oil blockade. The energy ministry says work is underway to restore the electricity supply. Russian missiles have struck the Ukrainian capital Kyiv, triggering air raid sirens and a series of explosions early on Saturday. Officials say the attack damaged a non-residential building and sparked a fire at an office block. Mexican media say the US is continuing to deport unaccompanied minors to areas in southern Mexico far from the US border. Human rights groups have criticized the policy, raising concerns about the children's well-being and limited legal support for minors. At the Football World Cup, Spain are through to the semi-final after beating Belgium 2-1. And fans of the US rapper Pitbull, whose bald, have set a new world record for the largest gathering of people wearing bald caps. Over 22,000 people wore the signature caps at his London gig on Friday. BBC News.
0: This is Unexpected Elements from the BBC World Service, the science show that takes inspiration from the news. I'm Caroline Steele in Cardiff in Wales, and with me are...
1: Phyllis Mote in Nairobi, Kenya.
2: And Maral Jamal in Nunavut, Canada.
0: Now, the three of us are journalists. We watch and add to the stories that reach people around the world every week. And next up is a chance for one of us to highlight a story that they feel has unjustly gone under the radar of global news. Panelists are also offered a tempting bonus point if they can link their unsung science story to the theme of the show. Although, I should say, bonus points are worthless and come with absolutely no reward. Maral, I think you're up this week. What have you got? And can you link it to this week's theme?
2: So I don't think I'm going to be able to link it to the theme, but I did want to talk about a really cool story from here in Nunavut. And I want to talk about how eDNA is being used to map the biodiversity of the Arctic Ocean.
0: Okay, so I have to start with asking you, what is eDNA? It makes me think of, I don't know, like electronic DNA?
2: Not quite. It's environmental DNA, which is essentially genetic material shed by all organisms. So fish, birds, insects, microbes, everything we shed into the environment from feces to skin to tissues and mucus, all of this is known as environmental DNA or eDNA. And it's interesting because researchers are using it as a snapshot to know what organisms or what microbes exist in the Arctic Ocean, how many of them there are, and what problems they can help us solve when it comes to the Arctic Ocean and our oceans in a larger sense.
0: So how do you use eDNA to map biodiversity in the Arctic Ocean?
2: The researchers that I spoke with at the University of Calgary, they collected water samples over 6 years and from different locations along the Arctic Ocean aboard the Amundsen Icebreaker. And they're doing both DNA sequencing and identifying particularly the microbes or animals that are important to the communities in Nunavut and the Canadian Arctic.
0: So when they've collected all this information, what do the scientists do with it?
2: The information that these researchers had, they took that back to communities on the ground. So, for example, the data that they collected or the microbes that they collected along the coast of like Cambridge Bay in Nunavut, they took that back to the communities and said, hey, here's like the microbes that we found in the water samples that we collected. And do you have any issues that you want to address? Or do you have any questions about this? And the community said, well, we're seeing that our musk ox is struggling a bit. Can you help make the connection? And so the connection they made was that there are parasites in the water that are unique to the environment in Cambridge Bay. And that's affecting the health of the musk ox that is, you know, using the water or, you know, living alongside this water in Cambridge Bay as well.
0: Interesting. So lots of important information, really.
2: Yeah. And eDNA is a pretty simple and like pretty well-used system, but it's been interesting because it's coming into the Arctic now, in some ways, at least in the Canadian Arctic, you know, because it's so difficult to travel to communities here. And a lot of the biodiversity that we deal with are like, you know, animals that need to be protected and that are important to communities. You're not always going to be able to look at a musk ox and know what's wrong with it or have samples from the musk ox itself. So eDNA that's collected from the environment around a muskox, including the water, is one way of understanding what's happening to the muskox in a larger sense.
0: Maral, I feel bad because you've said muskox many times, so I should have asked this before, but what is a muskox? Is it an ox that smells like musk?
2: Well, I can't confirm what a muskox smells like, but it is sort of like an ox. and it's found in the Western Arctic. So it is an animal that is quite important to Inuit communities in the Western Arctic off Nunavut, and it's used to feed communities. And muskox fur is actually like long and quite thin. So it's used, you know, for creating coats sometimes, or to use along the lines of the hood of your parka, for example. But it's mostly used in men's parka more than women's.
0: Interesting. So it's an important species in your part of the world.
2: It is, yeah.
1: So this is very interesting, because this approach, eDNA, is actually being used in Kenya. There is a pilot study that's happening in a town called Laikipia in our country. So from soil samples to measure how well dryland ecosystems are recovering. Now, instead of relying only on what the researchers can see, they are using a technique called metabarcoding. They do it to identify DNA from many different organisms in a single sample. So it gives the scientists a much broader picture of biodiversity, as you've said, you know, and ecosystem health. So it's already happening in these parts too.
0: So we actually talked about metabarcoding on the show a few weeks ago. So it's a new DNA sequencing technique where you can identify multiple species from one environmental sample. An environmental sample being something like a spoonful of soil, which I think is pretty cool. Thanks, Maral, and thank you, Phyllis. And now we know what a barcode and a spoonful of soil have in common. They both contain a hidden code that can tell you what's inside. We've come to the part of the show where we dig through our inbox, listen to our voice notes and read our postcards to hear what you have to say about our past shows. Now, if you listened last week, you'll remember we shared some science jokes. One went down well, others required a bit too much explaining. Now, some of you have written in with your own comic contributions. Phyllis, could you read out this first email?
1: Yes, sure, Caroline. So this one comes to us from Pat in the UK. Vanna Heisinger, or Heisenberg, is out driving and gets stopped by the police. "Do you know how fast you are going?" asks the policeman. "Only vaguely," says Heisenberg, "but I know exactly where I am."
0: I love that one. Very nerdy, but great. Maral, I'm getting crickets from you.
2: No, that was a good one. I'm here. I think my Zoom might be blocking my quiet laughter, but that was actually a good one. It might not necessarily translate, you know, in different situations, but if you're a nerd, nerd recognizes nerd in that joke.
0: So it's based on the Heisenberg uncertainty principle, which basically says you can't know both the position of something and its exact momentum. So you can only know where something is or how fast it's going. And because Heisenberg doesn't know how fast he's going, he can know exactly where he is. I think that's a great joke. Not only is it nerdy, it's also physics, which is my favorite. So I'm giving it a 9 out of 10. What would you guys rate it?
1: Yeah, I rate it 8.5 because it's so sciencey. It's so unexpected. So yeah.
0: That's good. 8.5 is specific. I like that, Phyllis. What about you, Maral?
2: Yeah, I would go for a 9 or 9.5 as well. I should say, like, there's something nice about these nerdy jokes that you sometimes have to explain. I think there would be people who would really appreciate this joke, especially with the explanation.
0: Now, staying on themes from last week, we also talked about the difficulties of having a period in space, which women have experienced. And we also talked about the challenges of having a baby in space, which no one has yet experienced. Now, David in Belgium wrote in to share a hole in the plan to eventually colonize Mars. He puzzles. Shall I read this, or does anyone else want to give it a go? It's about space sex.
1: Okay, let me go. How can you plan a colony without figuring out space sex first? The physics alone is a logistical nightmare. Newton's third law basically is the first problem. Plus, I read that recent studies show that microgravity makes human sperm completely lose its sense of direction.
0: Interesting. Thanks so much for getting in touch, David. So we've actually covered this sperm research on unexpected elements before. As David said, sperm orientation and navigation are seriously disrupted when in reduced gravity. And that sounds like it's probably a problem for fertilization. But the gravity on Mars is about a third of the strength of the gravity here on Earth, which is much better than, say, on the International Space Station, where there's basically zero gravity. So maybe that will help.
1: Okay, so what this means is that a microgravity may, you know, may affect how an embryo, if we are going deeper into this, implants and how a fetus develops. Microgravity.
0: Yes, sperm maybe take cues from the force of gravity acting on them in terms of which direction to swim. And if they're in microgravity, it seems that they're quite disorientated, which might be a problem for fertilization of humans in the future. So maybe we need to bring IVF to space. As for the physics of sex in space, as far as we know, no one has ever had sex in space. So maybe that's an experiment for the future.
2: I mean, if I can just say, like, I think the big challenge for me when I think about space is we have a long way to go in figuring out takeout food. And what I really, really love is takeout food of any kind on any day, at any time. And just, you know, like the joy of coming home with a takeout container that sometimes has Indian food, sometimes just has fries, sometimes has onion rings. Like the thought of not having that feels just as bad as anything, like, you know, as like more than figuring out reproduction. I'm like, what do we do about this takeout food situation that we all genuinely love?
0: I love how you're like, forget about space sex. What about space takeaways? I mean, fair. Yeah, it would be too long to order a takeaway from your local Indian restaurant. That would be a problem. Unless we got to a point where we'd colonized Mars so much that you did have a local chip shop that you could order a takeaway from. But I imagine that won't be for a long time. So I'm guessing you don't want to sign up to be the first wave of humans to head to Mars.
2: No.
0: Okay, so I think I would be weirdly quite, I mean, I'm claustrophobic, so you wouldn't be able to get me in a spaceship. But if I could teleport to Mars safely, then I think I'd be quite well suited to life on Mars because I like bland food. I like sort of gloopy food. I think I'd be quite happy living on freeze-dried food.
1: Oh.
0: I don't really like takeaways. They tend to taste of too much. So I'd be happy with my sort of bag of potato that I just add a bit of water to and I suck through a straw. Happy days.
1: Oh, wow. Another thing I think is, they said a hug isn't just simple as it sounds. You know, you might want to hug someone, but gravity might push each other apart. And I love hugs. No, I won't survive.
0: That's true. Yes, we need to work out a way to hug as well. Okay, we're many, many moons away from colonizing Mars. Thank you so much to everyone who's got in touch. If you'd like to be a part of the show, then please do send us your comments, science jokes, anything really. You can email unexpected@bbc.co.uk or you can WhatsApp us on +44 330 678 3080. We'll be right back after this.
11: Ella's alter ego Quiz Girl here, and I've come to save you with the answer to this week's quiz question. Earlier, I asked you which animal disguises itself with the body parts of other animals. A, a crab, B, a gecko, C, a caterpillar. And the answer is C, a caterpillar. This species doesn't have a scientific name yet, but is known as the bone collector caterpillar. To avoid falling prey to spiders, this caterpillar adorns its body with ant heads, fly wings, and even the molted exoskeleton of its own predator, spiders. In equally impressive fashion, the decorator crab, Stenocyanops fecata, attaches whole live sea anemones to itself, both for camouflage and because the anemones sting potential predators. Meanwhile, the gecko Europlatus fantasticus, or the satanic leaf-tailed gecko, has mastered the art of disguise by looking remarkably like a dead leaf. Well done if you got that right. If not, better luck next time.
0: We've come to the part of the show where I get to dig a bit deeper into something that's on my mind. Now, all this talk about heroes has got me thinking about my own personal heroes. And because I'm quite a nerd, they're usually scientists doing incredible work. For example, Nobel Prize winners. Here's a clip about one of my favourites on the BBC World Service's news show called NewsHour, presented by Tim Franks back in 2021.
12: He's Ardem Pataputian, who, along with his fellow American professor David Julius, has made groundbreaking discoveries about how our sensory mechanisms operate. First, let's get the formal tribute from one of the members of the Nobel Committee, Patrick Emforce.
13: The work by David Julius and Ardem Pataputian has unlocked one of the secrets of nature by explaining the molecular basis for sensing temperature and mechanical force. This represents a foundation for our perception of temperature, heat pain, touch, and the location and movement of our body called proprioception.
0: Now, by their nature, Nobel Prizes recognize exceptional individuals. And there's no doubt that Ardem's work is exceptional. But when he was interviewed on NewsHour, he was very keen to share the credit.
14: It's not just the two of us. You know, these awards recognize just one or two people. It's important to note that there's a whole field of researchers studying this, including the many young, talented scientists working in our laboratories to make these discoveries.
0: I thought it was really cool when I heard this. It's really nice that he sort of takes a moment to acknowledge that it's not him as a lone individual. He's part of a bigger team.
2: I kind of love that because I think that science also can take so much time, like any professional field. And to reach that level of like work or excellence, it's never just one person, you know, and it's like an entire community that gets you there. So it's just cool to hear that.
0: Yeah. And I think as journalists, we can be part of the problem. I think it's quite tempting to talk about scientists as if they're lone wolves. They're individuals that push a field forward. Think Einstein, Newton, Stephen Hawking. And this is definitely a trap that I've personally fallen into in the past. In fact, I recently learned that my understanding of one scientist's story was missing the bigger picture. So, Maral, Phyllis, have either of you heard of Hedy Lamarr?
1: Yeah, and I'm shocked you saying scientists and then saying her name. I thought she was a movie star.
0: She is a movie star.
1: That's what I know about her.
0: Yes. So Hedy Lamarr was a Hollywood film star and a scientist or inventor. Maral, had you heard of her?
2: Again, like Phyllis, I had just heard about her in the context of films. So this is super interesting.
0: Oh, okay. Well, you guys are going to love this story. So during the Second World War, Hedy, alongside a famous composer called George Antheil, developed a frequency hopping system to prevent radio signals from being jammed.
2: That is so cool. Also, it's such an important time to be doing that work.
0: Yes, she was very sort of her time. Have you heard of frequency hopping before?
1: I haven't.
0: Okay, so the way it works is if you've got two devices, like, say, a controller and a torpedo. I'm using the example of a torpedo because we're in World War II at this time. And the controller and the torpedo are communicating with each other using radio waves. Rather than sending messages at one frequency, which can quite easily be jammed by the enemy if they work the frequency out, instead, the two hop between different frequencies, making it very hard to pinpoint and block the message, which is a pretty clever solution, right?
1: Yeah, it is.
0: Now, I thought that the next part of Hedy and George's story was that their invention was taken up by the Navy and used during World War II. Until I came across Tony Rothman. He's a theoretical physicist who knows Hedy Lamarr and George Antheil's work inside out. Here he is.
15: George spent a considerable amount of time lobbying the Navy to use the system, but they rejected it. The only way they had to synchronize the receiver and the transmitter was to start them off at the same time. And so if anything got fouled up along the way, you know, it would just cease working. So it was not a very reliable system. No, it was completely shelved during the war.
0: So Hedy and George didn't create a system that controlled torpedoes. And although they did get a patent for their version of frequency hopping, they were far from the only ones with the idea. Here's another clip from my chat with Tony.
15: Not too long ago, a fellow named David Irvin, who's an engineer with a number of several dozen patents to his name. He's also a patent examiner who's practiced before the U.S. Patent Office. He had the wherewithal to actually look at the original documents surrounding the Lamarr Antheil patents that are in the patent office. And what he discovered was that, in fact, the patent office rejected the claim that they had invented frequency hopping. And this claim was that they had come up with this idea, which we now call frequency hopping. They said, this is our idea. The patent examiner said, no, you didn't. This has been in other patents that have fully covered this, and they named For instance, a patent by a Dutchman named Wilhelm Virchis, which is another of the predecessors, and another one. And anyway, but they said, we can't allow you to make this claim in the patent. So I think that's really the end of the story, that they invented this idea. We have the primary documents, and it's in black and white. And as far as I'm concerned, as a scientist, one document is worth a million rumors.
16: That's so interesting, because this is a story I have heard over and over again as a science journalist. And I think, you know, I'm kind of sad that it's not the case that Hedy Lamarr can sort of be credited entirely for frequency hopping, because it's such a lovely story. You know, as an actress, she's a sort of unlikely character. It's nice to have a woman massively contributing to an area of science, just because, you know, in history that hasn't been recognized often. But I guess, you know, that's also not how science works, right? It's rarely one person sort of being the inventor behind something, as often lots of people contributing a little bit.
15: You know, it's public imagination, you know, Hollywood movies and so forth. You know, a discovery is always made by some lone inventor, some isolated genius who says, Eureka, and everything is clear, and, you know, does the thing from beginning to end. That's absolutely not how science works. Almost any scientific discovery or invention you can think of is made multiple times by multiple people.
0: So Hedy Lamarr is an example of an incredible human who was a cog in a big machine. So she and George did invent a version of frequency hopping, which has contributed to the Wi-Fi and Bluetooth technologies that we use today. But together, they're not the whole machine. And another example of this, which always makes me smile, is the inventor of the radio. So in the US, children in schools are taught that it's Marconi who invented the radio. Here in the UK, it's Oliver Lodge. In India, it's Jagadish Chandra Bose. In New Zealand, I think it's Ernest Rutherford. In Russia, it's Alexander Popov. I could go on. I think it's Ernest Rutherford. In Russia, it's Alexander Popov. I could go on. Miral Phyllis, do you know who's credited with

0: What about you, Maral?
1: I actually do not have the answer for this for Canada. I do know that the radio obviously played a pretty big role in Canada's presence during the Second World War, and also the role of Canadian journalists in bringing news from the ground back to Canadians here. But I'm not sure who Canadians credit with the creation of the radio here.
0: Interesting. And, you know, we've said a lot of names, right? But and none of these names are wrong. All of these people developed similar devices in 1894 or 1895. And it just goes to show, you know, it's not one person responsible for the whole of radio. Instead, it's lots of different people playing different parts at the same time. So where am I going with this? I guess it's been a bit of a self-indulgent reflection on what it means to be a good science journalist and sort of a reminder not to fall for saying, don't let the truth get in the way of a good story. Because I think it can be tempting to almost sort of approximate things and be like, this person did this amazing thing, because that can sound like a better story than, oh, this person did this little thing, and then this person did this other little thing, and then this person did this other little thing because this person did this thing. And that can sound a bit less sort of romantic, but it's maybe a more accurate representation of science. Phyllis, what do you think?
2: No, I think I agree with you most times. And as you've said, it's a reflection to you, to me too. We just stick with one name, in fact, especially when there's been an award or something. So we stick to this person and that one person, and then we credit them and we want to talk about them and we invite them for all these interviews and all these things. But we forget that, you know, they're not alone. They have a multitude or crowds or so many people around them who are helping them.
1: I mean, even journalism is more often than not a group effort, the best journalism anyways. So I feel like we're so quick to tell stories of like the singular person or like the lone inventor, but our own work takes so many people. And so it's important to recognize that in other professions or fields as well.
0: Yes, true. I guess with journalism, you have things like someone writes an article and then their name is put on it, the byline. But actually, you know, someone might have helped them with the research. There's probably been an editor reading over the article. And I guess even here on Unexpected Elements, right, you hear our three voices. But behind us, there's a whole team, you know, doing lots of research, structuring the show, editing the show. And we credit them at the end, but you know, it's just a quick moment with their name, which in comparison to the amount of work they do, doesn't really feel like a very fair representation.
2: Yeah, and not all the time you'll get a guest like Adam in that show, BBC show, Is It NewsHour? Yeah, not all the time you'll get a guest like that who will then, you know, credit the other people. Sometimes they just go with the questions that you're asking them, and then it becomes as if it's a one-sided, or, you know, you've overlooked other people.
0: Yeah, I think Adam's moment there of sort of thanking the whole team, the whole of science behind him was really important and really cool. Right, before we get too existential, I think it's time to wrap up. And I have a favour to ask for another World Service show. So the Evidence podcast is exploring the effects of microplastics, and they need your help. If you have a question about how microplastics might be affecting our health, please send them to the.evidence@bbc.co.uk. And please do that by the 22nd of July, and they'll try to give you an answer in the show. Right, that's all we have time for. Now I want to say a huge thank you to the team. Firstly, Phyllis Mwati. Thank you, Phyllis.
2: Asante sana, Caroline. Thank you.
0: And Maral Jamal in Nunavut, Canada. Thanks so much, Maral.
1: Thanks so much, Caroline and Phyllis.
0: I'm Caroline Steele. And as I said, the three of us didn't do this alone. The team of production superheroes were producer Margaret Cecil Hawkins with Ella Hubber, Robbie Wojciechowski and Alice McKee. Studio production was provided by Divan Rose. Do join us next week for more Unexpected Elements.

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1: After killing her stalker, a young mother is serving two life sentences inside a brutal women's prison. Rachel Kushner joins us to talk about her award-winning novel, The Mars Room.
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1: Hello, I'm Lee James. 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
2: At 4 o'clock GMT, this is the Newsroom. I'm Keith Adams. Can the US-Iran talks be salvaged? We'll hear about a new demand from the US for clarity. There's relief in Nigeria at the rescue of kidnapped schoolchildren and teachers.
3: Some of them were actually younger than 7 years old or thereabout. These are just school children who had gone to school on a regular day and were abducted, and now we're hearing that finally they have been released.
2: Trouble in tech as Apple sues OpenAI. We'll have the latest from the World Cup and a new dinosaur.
4: It belongs to a group known as the Mementosaurids, which actually had the longest necks of any sauropod. So it's one of the longest necked of the long-necked dinosaurs.
2: And we listen in on a matchmaking retreat in South Korea.
5: I think I want to have some baby and family, you know. I really like to care somebody, and that's why I came here with some cookies. And I really want to wish to make a family with good people.
2: First, a bulletin of news.
0: BBC News with Sue Montgomery. The US is demanding that Iran publicly guarantee the opening of the Strait of Hormuz and that ships crossing the vital waterway won't be targeted to ensure talks can move forward. Meanwhile, a delegation from Qatar has travelled to Iran hoping to salvage the Iran-US deal. Hashayar Jonidi from BBC Persian says the hardliners in Tehran have always opposed the deal.
6: The hardliners within the establishment were very much against deal with the Americans from day one. They want revenge. And during the funeral procession of Ayatollah Khamenei, there were instances where the president, Masoud Pezeshkian, or the foreign minister were chased and followed by those hardliners who oppose any kind of agreement with the Americans. That puts pressure on the government in any future dealing with the Americans. And at the same time, the hardliners are openly calling for the killing of President Trump. That will be considered in the calculations of the Americans when they are talking with the Iranians.
0: In the past hour, Donald Trump has posted on social media that he has ordered the military to prepare to launch missiles against Iran if it made any attempt to assassinate him. Apple is suing OpenAI for allegedly stealing trade secrets. The iPhone maker says former staff misappropriated confidential information to help the owners of ChatGPT develop consumer products. OpenAI said it had no interest in other companies' trade secrets. Lily Jamali is in San Francisco.
7: Former Apple executive Tang Tan is named in the suit, with Apple alleging he directed the iPhone maker's employees to bring actual parts from Apple to job interviews at OpenAI. The lawsuit comes amid recent tensions between Apple and OpenAI. In 2024, Apple integrated ChatGPT into the iPhone's operating system as part of a partnership with OpenAI. Things changed when OpenAI purchased a startup from longtime Apple designer Sir Johnny Ive. Apple has since decided to use Google's Gemini in the next version of its voice assistant, Siri.
0: Russian missiles have struck the Ukrainian capital, Kyiv, triggering air raid sirens and a series of explosions early on Saturday. The United States and 12 South American countries have urged Colombia's authorities to ensure a smooth transfer of power to the president-elect. Abelardo de la Espriella, who's backed by the US, narrowly defeated the left-wing contender Ivan Cepeda in last month's elections. The total number of deaths from the two earthquakes that hit Venezuela last month has risen to more than 4,000. Thousands of people are still missing, with search efforts still underway. World News from the BBC. Mexican media say the US is continuing to deport unaccompanied young people to areas in southern Mexico far from the US border. Citing government figures, local media say that almost 45% of unaccompanied minors deported by US authorities in the first 5 months of this year were sent to the states of Tabasco and Chiapas. Cuba has suffered its fourth total blackout of the year because of a severe energy crisis triggered by US oil blockade. Clitzia Sala has more details.
8: This is the second time in a week that Cuba has experienced a full power outage. The energy ministry has announced on social media that work is underway to restore the electricity supply, but it's a slow process that could take days. In the capital, Havana, which averages 15 hours a day without electricity, there have been frequent pot-banging protests. The Caribbean island has only received oil from one Russian tanker since Donald Trump imposed an oil blockade 6 months ago.
0: Uganda's government says at least 16 people have died from hunger in recent weeks in the northeastern region of Karamoja following prolonged drought. A statement from Uganda's prime minister said thousands of families have been left without food as the dry spell has destroyed crops. The government says it's begun distributing emergency food aid there, including maize flour and beans. Fans of the US rapper Pitbull, who is bald, have set a new world record for the largest gathering of people wearing bald caps. Over 22,000 people wore the signature caps at his gig in London's Hyde Park on Friday. The Fireball and Timber singer was awarded the Guinness World Record certificate after 400 volunteers and drone footage verified the numbers. BBC News.
2: You're listening to the newsroom from the BBC World Service with me, Keith Adams. When the US and Iran signed their Memorandum of Understanding around 3 weeks ago, it was meant to extend the ceasefire between the two countries while talks continued on a final agreement. And one of the key points was that the Strait of Hormuz would reopen to traffic. But it hasn't been that simple. There have been several exchanges of fire, and it sometimes seemed that the war was breaking out again. Now senior officials in Washington are demanding that Iran's leadership publicly state that the Strait of Hormuz is open to commercial ships. Our North America correspondent Peter Bowes told us more about what they said.
9: This all emerged, Keith, from a briefing call by senior US officials with a small group of reporters, including a colleague from the BBC's US partner CBS. And they were talking about the current state of play with Iran. The officials said that we are in a wait-and-see moment and that the next couple of days will be interesting, but they said that they won't wait forever. And crucially, they said a message had been sent to Iran's leadership, conveyed through regional mediators, and that message demands that Tehran publicly acknowledges that the Strait of Hormuz is open and that it also promises to stop firing on commercial ships. And that, of course, was the reason why the US launched two nights of strikes back on Iranian sites in the south of the country earlier this week. The Trump administration saying that Iran had violated that memorandum of understanding that it signed, as you say, 3 weeks ago by repeatedly attacking those vessels in and around the state. It seems as if now officials want some sort of guarantee, and they want it quickly, that this won't happen again.
2: So this is an effort to get the talks back on track. Where have we got to with the talks? Do we know if they've achieved anything?
9: Well, from this briefing, they said that the talks will indeed continue, although the ceasefire is no longer in place, and the president made that clear earlier in the day. And officials said that the US is making progress in negotiating with senior Iranian leaders, and the hope is that if there is a continued de-escalation of tensions, that that will help these talks make further progress. However, the officials implied that they don't have a great confidence in Iran's ability to honour a nuclear deal, which is ultimately why President Trump says this war started in the first place. No confidence in agreeing that if they can't even stop shooting at ships. But according to these officials, the US is hopeful that, to quote them, sensible people will prevail.
2: What's the consequences if Iran refuses to make this public statement, Peter? Do we know?
9: That wasn't immediately spelled out, if there isn't any kind of public statement in the coming hours or coming days. But it's been very clear from what President Trump has been saying over the last 2 or 3 days that if there is a repeat of shooting at commercial vessels in the Strait of Hormuz, that the US will attack back and strike. I think the phrase was, if they strike once, we will strike 20 times. So the president making it pretty clear that the United States is in no mood for these attacks on vessels continuing and that it will respond.
2: Peter Bowes in Washington. And in the past hour or so, the Iranian Foreign Minister Abbas Araghchi has posted on X. He says, Iran has so far kept its word on the memorandum of understanding with the US, and he adds that there can only be mutual compliance. There's been some good news from Nigeria. The presidency there says all the children and teachers who were kidnapped from a school in Oyo State in May have been rescued. The incident caused particular concern because the authorities in the southwestern state blamed the attack on jihadists. Most jihadist violence has historically been concentrated in the country's northeast. A video shared online shows a large group of children and a teacher thanking the security forces and President Bola Tinubu for the rescue.
10: We understand your commitment to our safety and we appreciate all you did for us. Thank you very much. And every security operative, they tried so much and that is why we are still alive now. We are very grateful to you.
2: Well, our West Africa reporter, Makwachi Okafor, is in Lagos. He told me more about their release.
3: The numbers we have from the police says over 25 kids were abducted and about 7 teachers. So now, from the videos and pictures that's been put out, they were quite young. Some of them were actually younger than 7 years old or thereabout. These are just school children who had gone to school on a regular day and were abducted. And now we're hearing that finally they have been released.
2: How did the release come about?
3: They didn't give us so much detail, but the way it seems like it was more military. And that's because the president's spokesperson said there was no ransom paid and there was no agreement made between the government and the abductors. He also noted that 7 people, part of the abductors, were have been captured and they are now in custody. And even the kingpin of the kidnap gang have also been captured.
2: So this is a sort of big win for the president, I'm guessing.
3: Oh, it is. And that is because this particular school abduction that happened in Oyo State became quite a huge rallying call for the critics of the presidency because it happened in a region that is the southern part of the country where we hardly hear of such attacks, and particularly not even by jihadists, as the authorities had said it happened. You know, we hear lots of school abductions happening up north, and this spreading down south became quite a huge concern, causing protests in the country and even riot groups demanding for more protection for schools and for school children. Right now, the entire presidency definitely very happy because this is coming just a few months to the next presidential election.
2: It is, as you say, it's at the other end of the country from Borno State. Are there other school children and teachers being held there still?
3: You're absolutely right. On the day of this abduction that happened in Oyo, 3 schools in Borno State were struck. Over 30 school kids were taken. Some of the parents we've spoken to said some of them were as young as 3 years old. And even some teachers were also taken. Up until now, we haven't heard any news of their release. And just a few weeks ago, in the same local government area, some secondary school children were writing their national exams. Their school was attacked and over 30 of them were taken. Some of them got released, like about 10 of them, but the other 30 have remained in captivity.
2: And do people think that the government is doing enough now to tackle these attacks?
3: There's been lots of criticism mounted on the government. However, after this Oyo school abduction happened, military were deployed to the affected areas, both in Borno and in Oyo. The government have said over and over that they are doing more and more and they are ramping up operations, including working with international partners like the United States and carrying out airstrikes and land operations in the region.
2: That was Makwachi Okafor in Lagos. Next to a legal row between 2 giants of the tech world, Apple has filed a lawsuit against OpenAI, accusing the artificial intelligence company of stealing trade secrets. Our North America technology correspondent Lily Jamali gave me the details.
7: Apple is saying that some of its former employees took confidential company information to OpenAI as part of the AI giant's push into consumer devices. So some of the people named in this suit include former Apple executives, including someone named Tang Tan, who now heads up hardware at OpenAI. Apple claims he directed the iPhone maker's employees who were interviewing at OpenAI to bring actual parts of things they were working on at Apple with them. Another allegation I saw is that they, some of these Apple employees who knew they were going to be leaving, going to OpenAI, emailed themselves confidential documents as they were on their way out the door. A spokesperson for OpenAI did get back to us. They say they have, quote, no interest in other companies' trade secrets. But what is so striking is that it's Apple, whose commitment to keeping their unreleased products under wraps is really the stuff of Silicon Valley lore. And what we're seeing here is an allegation of a flagrant breach of trust.
2: But these two companies, they were in a major partnership, weren't they, just a couple of years ago? How has that kind of gone wrong?
7: They were. Absolutely, they were. The partnership had Apple integrating OpenAI's flagship product, ChatGPT, into the iPhone operating system. This was a really big deal because it happened as OpenAI was riding high, where their reputation was really peaking. Remember that they kicked off this whole AI thing, this whole cycle, in 2022 with ChatGPT. So Apple picking them was a big vote of confidence. 2 years later, that partnership has fizzled when Apple is, they're set to launch their new Siri voice assistant in a couple of months. When that comes out, it will be powered by Google's AI product, Gemini, not ChatGPT. And this lawsuit leaves little doubt about how Apple feels about OpenAI as a company.
2: And Lily, can you tell us what's at stake here? Why does OpenAI want to get into the hardware market?
7: I mean, AI is so competitive right now, and hardware is one way to create what's known as a walled garden. People might recognize that term from Apple, which has done this very well. They keep you in their various systems, their devices, as well as some of their software, too. It's all integrated. So, you know, I think for most of us, there's not a big difference between the latest version of AI tools offered by different companies, but hardware can keep customers loyal. There's big money at stake, and OpenAI wants a piece of that.
2: Lily Jamali there talking about walled gardens and apples. Well, you're listening to the newsroom from the BBC World Service. Now, let's get an update on the Men's Football World Cup. Spain have been among the favourites since the tournament kicked off, and on Friday they really lived up to that billing. They beat Belgium 2-1 and will now go on to face France in the semi-finals in what promises to be a cracking match. I asked our correspondent Shaima Khalil if Belgium had put up a good fight.
11: Belgium really did not make it very easy for the European champions to get their way. The Red Devils stayed organized. They were relentless. They punished the defense lapse with this beautiful header from De Ketelaere. But, you know, Spain are Spain. They found another way. And for a second match in a row now, Mikel Merino came off the bench and he scored the winner. There were two substitute appearances in a row, two hugely important goals in a row. And I think this is the magic of La Roja, the fact that they can open a game very, very late. And now this goal has put them in the semi-finals again.
2: And you were lucky enough to be in the stadium, Shaima. What was the atmosphere like and after the match?
11: Do you know
2: well?
11: What? I think my hearing is recovering a little bit from all the cheering and the roaring. The thing about the Los Angeles Stadium is that the acoustics there are amazing, and there's nothing to match that huge cheer and roar when a team scores and the fans are on their feet. And that winning goal from Mikel Merino was just absolute magic to witness. But now La Roja fans know who they're up against. They know that France is an absolute force, led, of course, by Kylian Mbappe. So I asked a number of fans what they thought about the match, but also the prospect of going up against France.
12: We are so happy to win today, and we will for sure win against France.
13: With one goal, we are going to win.
12: I'm so sure of that.
11: Yes. Kylian Mbappe is not going to let you win with one goal.
13: I'm not scared of Kylian Mbappe.
14: Who's Kylian Mbappe?
11: Who's Kylian Mbappe?
13: We are waiting for him. We will be there.
2: So it's going to be Lamine Yamal against Kylian Mbappe in that Spain-France semi-final. Who's your money on then, Shaima?
11: I was going to say, don't ask me who I think is going to be a favorite.
2: No, I'm sorry, you have to tell us right now who's going to win.
11: Look, this is the boy wonder that is Lamine Yamal against one of the game's biggest and most established superstars that is Kylian Mbappe. It's Spain's flowing possession against France's pace, their fluency, their devastating counterattacks. I think what we're going to get is a lot of quality, and a lot of fans are telling me they need goals and they need lots of them. My money is on Spain.
2: Shaima Khalil in Los Angeles. Deforestation in the Brazilian Amazon is slowing down. It fell in the first half of this year to its lowest level in a decade. The president, Luis Inácio Lula da Silva, has vowed to stop it altogether by 2030 if he's re-elected. But he'll be running against Flavio Bolsonaro, the son of the former president, Jair Bolsonaro, and his plans for the rainforest are much more radical. Our global affairs reporter, Mimi Swaby, told me how this reduction in deforestation had been achieved.
14: President Luis Inácio Lula da Silva came into office promising to really cut down on illegal deforestation and protect indigenous lands and reserves. And to some degree, he has achieved many of those goals through increasing enforcement of environmental agencies, increasing inspections, increasing satellite monitoring, putting forward fines and actually following through with those fines. So basically increasing efforts on all fronts to protect these areas. He has also protected indigenous lands and reserves, but he still is kind of working towards that promise he has to eradicate illegal deforestation by 2030. Deforestation legally has been managed to some degree, but the illegal aspect is harder to control and also harder to quash.
2: And it's a big political issue, isn't it?
14: It is. The current president, Lula da Silva, is very much kind of on the green agenda, whereas his main rival for the upcoming elections, Flavio Bolsonaro, is pushing for increased land development as well as mining. And this is something we saw with his father, Jair Bolsonaro. During Jair Bolsonaro's term, deforestation spiked. In 2022, an area around 13 times the size of New York City was cleared. That is massive. In the first 6 months of this year, an area nearly double the size of New York City was cleared. So that is a huge, huge difference. Jair Bolsonaro really was the mindset of cut the trees down, get all the resources from the Amazon and capitalize on it. And it's thought that his son, Flavio, will have the same agenda. So these October elections really do carry quite a large weight when it comes to both political aspect of Brazil and also the environmental.
2: But the Amazon, and I mean, I've heard it described before as the lungs of the world. So it's a massive global issue, isn't it, as well?
14: Hugely. Brazil holds about 60% of the Amazon, and other countries such as Peru, Bolivia, Colombia have their share. Any rainforest holds a lot of carbon, and that plays a vital role in regulating the climate. So climate change and deforestation go hand in hand, along with many other factors. Many experts have said, despite the progress on reducing deforestation in the Brazilian portion of the Amazon, there have been widespread criticism for Lula supporting oil exploration in the mouth of the Amazon River.
2: Okay, so two New York cities being deforested is better news than it was, but we need new trees, right?
14: Many people say, yes, more trees need to be planted in the Amazon to preserve it. Many will also see it as just as a pot of wealth waiting to be used.
2: That was Mimi Swaby. Paleontologists in Thailand say they've discovered a new species of dinosaur from fossils found in Kalasin province in the northeast of the country. The plant-eating dinosaur is thought to have lived about 150 million years ago. It had an unusually long neck and it measured up to 20 metres in length. Jack Lovegrove is a PhD researcher who studies dinosaurs at the Natural History Museum here in London. He told Paul Henley more about this new species.
4: This new dinosaur, Uragosaurus, belongs to a group of dinosaurs known as the sauropods, which are the long-necked, iconic dinosaurs like Diplodocus, Brontosaurus. It belongs to a group known as the Mementosaurids, which actually had the longest necks of any sauropod. So it's one of the longest necked of the long-necked dinosaurs. So what's cool about this dinosaur is that despite only finding one vertebrae from the back, scientists have been able to figure out not just what group of dinosaurs it belongs to, but that it is a new species and give it a new name. And it's significant as it's the first Mementosaurid to be named from Thailand, and it's only the second one to be named from outside China. So it shows that this group that we previously thought might have been restricted to China, East Asia, is actually more widely distributed.
15: I know you weren't part of the team that discovered these remains or this fossil, but you have read the paper in detail. Tell us about the paleontologist operation to find it.
4: My understanding from reading about this is that actually, initially, the fossil site was discovered by a local farmer. So this is something that happens a lot in paleontology because there's not a huge amount of paleontologists and we can't be everywhere. That often it's members of the public find stuff, report it, and then paleontologists are able to come along and make these important discoveries. And what's cool about the locality that this dinosaur comes from is that as well as this one bone from this new dinosaur, there was a whole array of other things. So pterosaurs, crocodiles, fish, all mixed together in this one locality. The dating is still a little bit up in the air based on comparisons with other faunas. As I mentioned, this is a group that we know from China from the end of the Jurassic, these Mementosaurids. We think that this was probably latest Jurassic, but I don't think they yet have radiometric dating on this formation. But we're pretty sure it's late Triassic, maybe earliest Cretaceous.
16: Jack Lovegrove, and with a neck that long, you really wouldn't want to get a sore throat, would you? Now, it's a problem that's left governments in parts of the world scratching their heads. How to deal with falling birth rates? Well, in South Korea, Buddhist temples have stepped in to help by hosting special dating retreats to boost population growth. These bi-monthly matchmaking sessions started 3 years ago, and today, births are bouncing back. Not only that, interest among young people in dating and marriage is soaring. Our correspondent in Seoul, Jake Kwon, headed to a secluded mountainside temple to meet the singles looking for love.
17: We're at Donghwasa, a Buddhist temple in the south of the country. And here, there are 12 men and 12 women, very busy talking to each other. This is Nanenjollo, or I'm going to the temple, a two-day matchmaking retreat organized by the country's largest Buddhist group. It began in 2023, inspired by a hit dating show. That year, South Korea recorded the lowest birth rate in the world. The host, Yu Chul-ju, made it his work to bring young men and women together.
18: Buddhists have always been the first to take action when our country was in trouble. Low births are a national crisis. We had to do something about it.
17: The day began with awkward introductions and ice-breaking round in the courtyard.
5: I think I want to have some baby and family, you know. I really like to care somebody.
17: This is Enyo. He surprised everyone with pastries he baked the night before.
5: And that's why I came here with some cookies. And I really want to wish to make a family with good people.
17: Another participant, Son Ye-ji, says she always wanted to get married in her 20s.
19: I used to work in a big city and had many friends and things to do. But since I moved to the provinces, it's not easy to date. Everyone at work is older.
20: For lunch, it's the talent showcase time. And I'm in the room with 24 participants. And these people were selected out of the 1,600 who applied. And organizers have selected them based on how serious they are about finding their partner. And I can tell.
17: Enyo sings a love song while Son Ye-ji dances to a K-pop number. One woman plays a flute she had learned just for this event. Everyone is sincere, as if this is their only shot at love. And that's because dating can be hard in South Korea. People typically meet romantic partners through school or sogyeting, a blind date set up by friends. But failing that, small talk in big cities is rare. Drinking is down, and dating apps never really took off. And before they can catch their breath, it's already time for women to pick their partner for the dinner date. Son Ye-ji picked Mino, a 32-year-old civil servant whose soft-spoken demeanor proved quite popular with women. While Enyo, who had a strong start, did not get picked.
5: I feel a little bit sad, you know, because the results are quite bad.
21: Okay, you're not letting your spirit down.
5: Yeah,
21: still
5: try
21: gonna
5: my best.
21: Try.
5: Yes.
21: Yeah.
17: The sun has gone down and we're nearing the end of the day. The host reminds them that there is no bedtime and the night in the temple can be full of surprises. To Son Ye-ji's dismay, Mino is taken on a date by another woman. And in the morning, eight couples emerge.
20: The organizer says he sees about 50 to 60% match rate. So today, this is a success.
19: Everyone was so interesting and nice. Oh, I loved it. We stayed up until 3 a.m. last night just yapping.
20: You're okay? You didn't find a husband today?
19: Yeah, I made great friends here.
16: Jake Kwon there with those romantic South Koreans. And I wonder if the woman with a flute found a mate. Probably works, I think. That was the newsroom from the BBC World Service with me, Keith Adams. Thanks for listening. Bye-bye.
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1: Across Kenya, a new kind of wildlife crime is emerging, but it's not in tusks or horns. It's ants.
6: We have our law enforcement team stationed at borders.
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23: 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One. 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
1: They're smuggled in test tubes and trafficked along established routes to feed a global obsession few people know even exists. I'm Alicia Falkman. I'll be finding out why these tiny creatures are so valuable.
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16: BBC News with Keith Adams. The US is demanding a public statement from Iran that acknowledges the Strait of Hormuz is open and that ships crossing the vital waterway won't be targeted if talks are to progress. President Trump has said both sides have agreed to continue negotiations despite this week's escalation in hostilities. The tech giant Apple has filed a lawsuit against OpenAI for allegedly stealing trade secrets. The iPhone maker says two former staff misappropriated confidential information to help the owners of ChatGPT develop consumer products. OpenAI rejects the claims. Cuba has suffered its fourth total blackout of the year because of a severe energy crisis triggered by a US oil blockade. The energy ministry says work is underway to restore the electricity supply. Russian missiles have struck the Ukrainian capital Kyiv, triggering air raid sirens and a series of explosions early on Saturday. Officials say the attack damaged a non-residential building and sparked a fire at an office block. The total number of deaths from the two earthquakes that hit Venezuela last month has risen to more than 4,000. Thousands of people are still missing. British police are questioning a 26-year-old man on suspicion of murdering the former government minister and TV personality Anne Widdecombe. Her body was found at her home in southwest England on Thursday. The US National Weather Service is warning of a hazardous heat threat in Florida as England prepare to kick off against Norway in their quarterfinal match at the Football World Cup later on Saturday. Thunderstorms could be another hazard. And fans of the US rapper Pitbull, who is bald, have set a new world record for the largest gathering of people wearing bald caps. Over 22,000 people wore the signature caps at his gig in London's Hyde Park on Friday. The Fireball and Timber singer was awarded a Guinness record. That's BBC News.
24: Welcome to More Than the Score, the BBC World Service show that tells sports stories from beyond the score sheet. I'm Lee James, and today we're meeting a writer who turns sports stars' words into best-selling books. Athletes' memoirs and autobiographies are among the biggest-selling books around the world each year, but often the words aren't entirely their own. Many sports stars work with ghostwriters, professional authors who turn their stories into best-selling prose. One such writer is Jonathan Northcroft, the chief football writer of UK newspaper The Sunday Times, who collaborated with Manchester United legend Peter Schmeichel on his autobiography, One. Back in November 2025, Jonathan joined me and the BBC's John Bennett to talk about the art of ghostwriting. But we began by discussing some of our favourite football memoirs and how a book by the former Republic of Ireland striker Tony Cascarino changed the genre.
25: I think that was the first of the modern footballer autobiographies that gave you what I'm looking for, which is that peek behind the curtain, that proper insight, not just the stuff about, you know, on a Tuesday we played against Doncaster and I scored two goals, but actually, what do you think? What do you feel? What what does it look like when you're at home? And I remember the Cascarino book, which I think changed expectations. I think it starts with a scene where Tony's trying to get a new contract at Marseille. He's going in to see the president. And he's standing in front of the mirror and he's putting dye in his hair because he's turning grey and he's putting in the Grecian 2000 or whatever it was, because he understands that if he goes to contract negotiations and asks for another 2 years, but he's got grey hair, the president's never going to give him it. So it's those little details that that image was really sort of set the tone for the book. And that's what I want. I want to know, I want to see behind the curtain and find out who they really are as people.
3: What we should also do is explain what the role is of a ghost writer, because Mariette's autobiography we're talking about worked with a professional writer who authored the book based on her life, based on the discussions they had. And this is common practice, isn't it, for celebrities, for public figures. So what is the role then of a ghost writer? What was the process you went through, for example, when you worked on Peter Schmeichel's autobiography?
25: You are the person in the middle of the process who understands or should understand what people want to read, what is interesting. And that might not necessarily be what the athlete themselves thinks is interesting or noteworthy, but that's the reason that you're there. You're there to help them produce something that essentially is going to sell. It's going to be readable. Key things that you get to know the person you're ghosting for and then understand, I suppose, where the information lies and how to get it out of them. They're all different. But so Wayne Rooney, for example, Wayne's got an incredible memory for detail and a sort of quite a funny way of telling stories. And I think he's done some great podcasts with the BBC where that's come to life. And I found ghosting him was a joy because he's got a sort of photographic memory where when he was sent off against Portugal in 2006, you can say to Wayne, so you're walking off the pitch. What was it like when you passed, you know, Sven on the touchline? And he said, wow, yeah, I kicked a bottle. And I remember the bottle went flying and it did this. And then what was it like afterwards? And he could tell you, well, I sat in the dressing room. There's a little TV on the corner. You know, this was playing and the kit man came in. And that's gold dust. So it's teasing those details so that you as a storyteller can set those scenes. That's the essence of it. You need to take a reader inside and be able to almost give them a kind of, you know, cinematographic picture. You know, someone like Peter Schmeichel, Peter has got a different sort of memory where not very good at remembering details. He wouldn't mind me telling you this, but when we started the process of writing one, I said to him, well, look, we might as well start with the obvious, right? Let's talk about 1999. Let's talk about that moment where it's your final game for Manchester United. You're actually the captain. You've just been in the box. You've helped change the game in stoppage time because they score. You're in the box. You rise from the corner. You win the game. It's the culmination. What happened next, Peter? And I just remember him saying, my mind went blank. I can't tell you. And he said, I'm really sorry, but you're going to find this with me. I just don't remember a lot of stuff. But what Peter does remember, what his mind's very good at, is he remembers emotions and feelings and sort of principles and values and all that kind of stuff. So he was brilliant at talking about things like how Fergie's United approached those late comebacks and you know, emotionally and energetically what they did. So it was great at that stuff, but those kind of bits of detail just weren't there in his memory. So I think as a ghost, you've got to understand what you can get out of someone, and that's going to inform how you tell the story and what type of story you're telling.
7: What's it like, Jonathan, when you get something really controversial, when you get to the controversial moment with this sports star that you're working with? Is there something at the back of your mind sometimes telling you, you've got to be careful with this story? Have you had to leave things out sometimes?
25: You've got to have their trust and you have got to protect them a little bit. But also, going back to what I said about being able to make the book sellable, I suppose you've got to try and help them get as much as they can out, but get to the point where any more is, you know, if they go any further, it'll damage them. So you've got to try and protect them from that. And it does come down to your personal relationship with them. I ghostwrote for Martin Yol for a while when he was Spurs manager. He did columns for us at the 2006 World Cup. Martin's hilarious company and he's very, very indiscreet, but he trusted me to not print anything that was going to get him into trouble. And that becomes a conversation with him. And then in that case, the press officer, but sometimes in Peter's case, his agent was working with us. So it becomes a three-way thing. We as a writer are always trying to get the juiciest, most interesting stuff out there. But you do have a duty of care to them as your individual that you're working for, as your friend, I suppose, because you do become close to these people. Take the Mary Ertz thing, the autobiography. The questions that needed to be asked of Mary there were, are you sure that you really want to say this, because if you say this, you're then going to be asked this, this, and this, and you need to be able to answer for it. Otherwise, don't put it in your book.
3: As a ghostwriter then, Jonathan, you would perhaps go back to Peter or to others that you've written for and say, are you really sure about this? Because, yeah, this is great. And are you aware of what the fallout could be?
25: Yeah, you would. And I mean, look, with Peter, who's someone I've known for 20 odd years, that became a very easy conversation. But he had a couple of touch points that he was sort of, I guess, worried about how much he wanted to put in. There was a particular story with Alex Ferguson, which we did end up putting in, but he had to think quite carefully because, like all the ex-United players of that era, they still think of Fergie as their boss, and he didn't want to upset him, but he did want to be honest about a situation where he nearly re-signed for Manchester United from Sporting Lisbon and what happened. And that was there was a lot of to-ing and fro-ing, a lot of conversations about that chapter where I was continually asking him, you know, is this okay? But I really think you need to put it in. So please, it's such a good story. You can't not tell it, but you have to, let's find a way to tell it. So it becomes that sort of process. I mean, I won't say too much. There was one whole chapter in Peter's book that we just deleted in the end because it was too sensitive. And maybe one day he'll tell the story. But in the end, he just thought, yeah. And he took other advice on it, which slightly, you know, I'd have loved to put it in, but in the end, he had to listen to other people.
24: You're listening to More Than the Score from the BBC World Service. I'm Lee James, and today we're looking back at an episode from November 2025, when journalist Jonathan Northcroft talked to me and the BBC's John Bennett about the art of ghostwriting a sports star's memoir.
3: Let's hear from Mary Earps now on the fallout from her autobiography then, All In.
8: It's been really, really overwhelming to see, how some things have kind of been distorted a little bit. But again, I think when you only see small snippets of something, you need the full context. I've not written this book to tear anybody down in any way, shape or form. That's not who I am as a person. And I think that comes through in the book. I think that I speak about my life, my experience, my perspectives, and people can have different perspectives and multiple things can be true at the same time. And I think that I hope, that people will read it in its context. There's no intention to speak badly about people. It's only sharing my experience.
9: You start your story by talking about growing up and, you know, some of the challenges that you had during your school years. And, you know, you speak very openly, very candidly about the bullying that you had. I wonder how those experiences maybe influenced how you acted or thought in other situations throughout the rest of your life.
8: I think the bullying chapter was really hard for me to read back, actually. It wasn't so hard to speak about because I've had therapy and kind of worked through some of the things, but it was really challenging to read back, and I narrated the audiobook really recently. And again, chapter two, I was like, heavy. It takes you back to that time. So I think it probably planted a seed that I didn't stand up for myself back then. And I think that my life has been about trying to find that strength to stand up for myself in different ways.
9: How did you think that maybe impacted your footballing career? And did it have a significant impact, do you think?
8: Yeah, I think I just assumed that people didn't like me for most of my life and career. I think I found it really challenging in team dynamics because I just, went in always assuming that, like, I was kind of conditioned to feel like no one really cares, if you know what I mean. So I was quite withdrawn in that sense. Like, and I think people don't associate that with me because I have such a big personality that they can't imagine me being like quite get on with your job and go home type thing. I was used to not being liked in that sense. And if I spoke, then people would pick on me. So I just kind of got used to being quiet unless I was in an environment where I felt really comfortable to be myself.
3: That's the former England goalkeeper Mary Earps with the BBC's Emma Sanders. And you can hear there Earps' own inspirational story, what she has had to battle through to rise to the very top of the sport and to achieve what she has achieved. And John, I suppose she is not clearly the first sports person who has released an autobiography that criticizes others or has a perception on how they feel they've been treated. But is there something different about releasing a book while she is still playing? Should it stay in a dressing room, or do you admire her honesty?
7: I'm in two minds about this, because when I first saw the quotes, I did feel it was harsh towards Hannah Hampton, because she was kind of brought into a media storm through no choice of her own. It must have been really tough for her the last few weeks. But then we have that dilemma, which I come back to, is that we want athletes to be honest and give their honest perspective. And, you know, if we read about Mary Earps' story, we know about what happened at the last major tournament and the fact that she retired from international football. That is the bit I wanted to read about and find out what really happened. And we would get boring books and boring interviews if athletes like Mary Earps weren't as honest as she has been in this book and in her interviews.
3: And it's certainly possible, Jonathan, that Mary Earps obviously means the stories as they were told and perhaps wasn't expecting such a reaction to them. And I guess the way that you see things is not always the way the public perhaps sees them. But she said there some of her words have been distorted. Can that be the case in an autobiography? Perhaps excerpts that have come out have not given the full picture, but it is her story, isn't it? It would be her final say on it.
25: I feel sorry for listening to that excerpt, because the point that has escaped her is that if you publish an autobiography, especially if you call it All In, as in, you know, suggesting everything's in the book, and it's about your, you know, your truth, by saying you're being taken out of context, it sounds like you're saying I've taken myself out of context, which is clearly ridiculous. But I don't really think that's what, I think she's not getting at that. I think what she's getting at is that she's surprised one small bit of the book has been taken and made into the narrative that then defines the whole book. But again, that comes back to your experience. We're talking about ghosts or the journalist experience. You have to be aware on behalf of the subject that there are certain details that are so big or interesting that they will become headlines and they will obscure everything else. And you have that, you experience that yourself every time you publish an article, because you have headline writers who pick a line from your piece and put it on top of it. And quite often you look at it, even working for a broadsheet, you look at the headline, you go, oh, I'm not quite sure if that was my article. And you, on behalf of the athlete, I suppose you've got to warn them about that. So in this, the minute that she wrote those words about Hannah Hampton, you know, she might not have expected them to be the story, but any journalist would know that they would become the story. So someone needed to tell her that and say, if you write this, this will become what everyone talks about, not all the other stuff. So, you know, what do you think? And if you are going to do it, then maybe you need to be prepared for that, so that when it comes out, you're not blindsided by it.
3: And just a final thought on this, for generations, you know, for both of you now, sports people have used their books, haven't they? Often through a ghostwriter, perhaps to confess sins, to hit back at rivals or reveal some of the tales that took place away from the public view. So in that sense, John, this is nothing different, isn't it, from Mary Earps that we haven't seen before. But, you know, by being her authentic self, and it is in some way perhaps as a top female athlete now, this is something we perhaps haven't heard from before, for a top England Lioness player to be talking about these things in this way. Is she maybe being held to a different standard, would you say?
7: Well, she shouldn't be, but it's that growth in the media interest of women's football, certainly in the UK and in England over the last few years. It's unbelievable. And Mary Earps wouldn't have been someone we'd have heard of, or many sports fans would have heard of, only a few years ago, you know, before the original Euros that they won in 2022. So I think that's, and you made a good point as well, the fact that she has written this book when she's still playing, when Hannah Hampton's still playing, that maybe has created a difference around this. Maybe it's best to settle some scores when you've been retired for a few years.
25: Two things have happened. This has caught the wave of enormous interest in the women's game. And it's also been published at a time when, you know, Hannah Hampton in particular and Serena Wiegmann are the nation's darlings. And they're all still playing. They're all still performing. And that's what amplifies everything. If this had been 5-10 years time, Roy Keane's scores would be, I think he did one when he was playing and settled more scores after he was playing. It's timing. But as readers, isn't it amazing to get in real time books about people who are still performing? So course, that's what we want, but comes back to, is it really what the athlete wants?
24: That was journalist and author Jonathan Northcroft talking to the BBC's John Bennett and me, Lee James, for More Than the Score back in November 2025. Tune in again next Saturday when we'll be meeting Alex Rose, a discus thrower who made history at the World Athletics Championships while still working a full-time job. And as the World Cup reaches its crescendo, the More Than the Score podcast is taking you beyond the stats, telling stories of the people and places that are making the tournament. Search for More Than the Score wherever you get your BBC podcasts. And we love hearing from you about the stories we cover. 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

0: Hello and welcome to More or Less from the BBC World Service. We're the programme that helps you take a swing at suspicious numbers, challenge data that seems clearly out, and return statistical sanity. I'm your umpire, Tim Harford. Recently, a post did the rounds on Twitter that claimed that if you do this, you might live 9.7 years longer. First things first, the claim does come from a peer-reviewed paper by a group of doctors and scientists from the Mayo Clinic. The team used data from Denmark to follow a group of people and try and work out which sport produced the most gains in years lived. They looked at 8 different sports and found that people could expect to gain
1: 9.7 years of life from playing tennis, 6.2 for badminton, 4.7 for soccer, 3.7 for cycling, 3.4 for swimming, 3.2 for jogging, 3.1 for calisthenics, and 1.5 for health club activities.
0: That last one sounds ominous. So tennis could extend your life 5 years more than jogging could. Or could it? People on the internet were quick to point out that doing this is in many countries an expensive and elitist sport. Now, it is a well-established fact that people who are wealthier and have a higher level of education tend to live longer. So, the commenters argued, are our balls in the wrong court? Is longevity just an artifact of socioeconomic status? Or is tennis truly responsible for longer lives? To answer this, we need to look into the data. So, in the spirit of Wimbledon, we've done just that.
2: So I'm Adam Jacobs. I'm a medical statistician. I've been working in clinical trials for about 30 years.
0: As far as these types of studies go, Adam says the one this claim came from is quite a good one.
2: So there are several good things about this study.
0: See?
2: It's a large study. They had over 8,000 participants in it, and they had a long follow-up time, which is really good. They follow people for 25 years, which means that a lot of people are going to die in that time. So you get good data on all-cause mortality, which was their primary outcome measure. And that's a good primary outcome measure because it's unambiguous and everybody knows it's relevant.
0: But what of the twit's earlier point that tennis is often played by people with university degrees and exceptional healthcare who, by the way, tend to live longer? How do we make sure that someone's socioeconomic status isn't clouding things?
2: Yeah, so that's called confounding. So that may explain some of the association. And it probably does. I don't think it's as big a deal as I first thought it was when I saw the paper. They do an unadjusted analysis where they do not adjust for socioeconomic status.
0: They do this through witchcraft and wizardry, aka hazard regression models.
2: Well, that's statistical magic, basically. What we do is we analyse it in a statistical model. You can do a statistical model, and this one, the thing is called Cox proportional hazards regression, and that's a very widely used statistical model for analysing survival data, and that allows you to just plug these confounding variables into the model. And what it tells you is, what would the effect be if all the confounding variables were the same between the people who play tennis and people who don't play tennis? And in that analysis, they found that the people who played tennis got 10.4 more years of life expectancy than the people who didn't play tennis. They then adjusted that for education and income and a couple of other things, and that went down to 9.7.
0: Now, the model wasn't perfect. They lost almost a third of people from the tennis group. We don't really know why this happened, but it's likely to do with insufficient data. Still, if you look at the group before and after the attempted flattening of people's education levels, wealth and so on, the numbers are surprisingly similar. The group of tennis players without adjustments lived an extra 10... surprisingly similar. The group of tennis players without adjustments lived an extra 10.4 years, as opposed...

0: categories. So, you know, you might have somebody who's got a degree, somebody who's got postgraduate education, might be two of your categories. Well, if you've got a degree, you might have just scraped a third in a Mickey Mouse subject from a not very good university, or you might have a first class degree in physics from a top university, and those would be in the same category. And similarly for the income levels, they're divided into quite broad categories. You're not really capturing the full range of variation, but you know, you're certainly capturing some of it, and that's better than nothing.
1: Better than nothing, but still a relatively blunt tool. But when they didn't adjust for confounders, the number was 10.4. Not hugely different. So can we say that playing tennis makes you live 9.7 years longer?
0: No, we cannot say that.
1: Oh.
0: So there are a number of reasons why we can't say that, but I think the biggest one is the sample size.
1: The bigger the sample size, the less likely results are just down to something random or luck. Larger groups make it easier to spot traceable patterns and have smaller margins of error.
0: Now, I just said we had 8,000 participants plus in the study, but most of those didn't play tennis. There are only 167 participants who played tennis. And then in their adjusted analysis, they only had 111 people who played tennis, and only 16 of those died.
1: That is not a big number. The deaths were also all-cause mortality, so we don't know how they died.
0: So we're talking about quite small numbers. So you could get a lot of random variation. It may just be that they were lucky. Now, in that study, the participants who played tennis did well, but that doesn't mean to say that they would always do that. They may just have been lucky.
1: The people who played tennis also skewed younger, which they did try to account for, but it's difficult to ignore the full effect. There is another thing going on, one that might explain the difference even more. The study looked at 8 different sports. They asked people how many sports they did. The people who were in the tennis category also reported playing other sports.
0: It may possibly be, and I'm speculating here, that it's having a good mix of sports, because this study was done in Denmark, where a lot of people cycle. And in fact, something like 80% of the people who played tennis also cycled.
1: So perhaps it's the combination of exercise that's important, or the fact that they're generally sportier people that's important.
0: And maybe it's the variety in that kind of exercise that's important, because they're two very different sports. With cycling, you're generally doing sustained but not hugely intense effort over a period of time, unless you're in the Tour de France and cycling up Mont Ventoux or something. But for most people, it's sustained moderate activity. Whereas tennis is quite short bursts of rather intense activity. So it's a different kind of exercise.
1: And the people who played tennis spent more time doing other sports than tennis. So is Adam going to come away from analysing this study keen to put on his whites to extend his life?
0: No. No, but I might do more cycling.
1: Thanks to Adam Jacobs. And also thanks to Statistical Hawkeye's James Thomas, Dylan Neal and Alison O'Mara Eves. New balls, please. And that's all we have time for this week. But if you see anything you want us to check, please write in to moreorless@bbc.co.uk. Until next week, goodbye.
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4: Synthetic biologists have given birth to a kind of synthetic cell. Fatty blobs of stuff that can replicate themselves like living cells. But are they alive? And tectonics springs to life with the birth of some new seafloor.
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0: BBC World Service, it's 5 hours GMT. This is Weekend. I'm Celia Hatton. At least 12 people have died and 23 others are missing in a wildfire in southern Spain.
1: Con un susto que no veas tú, que no me llegó la camisa al cuerpo.
2: It gave me a right fright. I didn't even have time to react. It happened so fast. The fire was like a Formula One car.
0: Iran's foreign minister will travel to Oman as tensions rise around the Strait of Hormuz. And Wimbledon's centre court will see two Czech women battle it out for the tennis singles final.
3: I just always believe that it starts with the coaching, it starts with the technique, and we really do have a very good coaches, even in the smaller clubs all over Czech Republic.
0: That's here on Weekend. Stay with us.

0: BBC News with Sue Montgomery. The US has called for Iran to publicly state that the Strait of Hormuz is open and to pledge to stop firing on commercial ships as part of negotiations to be held on Saturday in Oman. President Trump has repeatedly insisted the ceasefire is over. But he has said Tehran and Washington have agreed to continue talks despite the recent escalation in hostilities. Peter Bowes is in Washington.
1: The latest talks are due to take place later today in Oman, led by the Vice President, J.D. Vance. Donald Trump has made it very clear that he sees that the ceasefire has ended, but he has said that he wants these talks to go ahead. But what is very clear from the briefing by officials and the words of Donald Trump over the last few days, and that is that the Trump administration is running out of patience with Iran's leadership.
0: Hardliners in Iran have openly called for the killing of Donald Trump, who says he's ordered the military to launch missiles against Iran if there is any attempt to assassinate him. The US Treasury has issued new sanctions related to Iran, including against a Dubai-based Iranian banker who's a key financier for the country's new leader, Mujtaba Khamenei. The Iranian Foreign Minister, Abbas Araghchi, has posted on social media that Iran's government had so far kept its word on the Memorandum of Understanding. He said the US Treasury's actions again violated that agreement. The US tech giant Apple is suing OpenAI for allegedly stealing trade secrets. The iPhone maker says former staff misappropriated confidential information to help the owners of ChatGPT develop consumer products. Here's our North America technology correspondent Lily Jamali.
2: What's being alleged here is that OpenAI actually stole confidential company information that was brought to them by former Apple employees. A couple of former Apple employees are name-checked, including a former executive there, Tang Tan, who is now the head of consumer hardware at OpenAI. And they say that he directed people who were interviewing from Apple to bring actual parts of hardware that they were working on at Apple. OpenAI has responded to the BBC saying they have no interest in stealing trade secrets from other companies in Silicon Valley.
0: Cuba has suffered its fourth total blackout of the year because of a severe energy crisis triggered by US oil blockade. The Energy Ministry announced work was underway to restore the electricity supply. Cuba has only received oil from one Russian tanker since Donald Trump imposed the blockade 6 months ago. BBC News. The US and 12 South American countries say they have deep concern about statements and actions that cast doubt on the integrity of the electoral process in Colombia. Abelardo de la Espriella, who's backed by the US, narrowly defeated the left-wing contender Ivan Cepeda in last month's elections. In a joint statement, the group urged Colombia's authorities to ensure a smooth transfer of power to the president-elect. Uganda's government says at least 16 people have died from hunger in recent weeks in the northeastern region of Karamoja following prolonged drought. A statement from Uganda's prime minister says thousands of families have been left without food as the dry spell has destroyed crops. The government says it's begun distributing emergency food aid. Fans of the US rapper Pitbull, who is bald, have set a new world record for the largest gathering of people wearing bald caps. Here's Paddy Maguire.
3: The Miami rapper's gigs have become something of a viral event as more and more fans turn up dressed like him in signature dark suits, sunglasses and caps that mimic his bald head. On Friday, more than 22,000 people wore those caps in London's Hyde Park. The Fireball and Timber Singer was awarded the Guinness World Record certificate after the numbers had been verified by 400 volunteers and footage captured by drones. Fancy dress shops had reportedly sold out of the bald caps before the event.
0: The US National Weather Service is warning of a hazardous heat threat in Florida as England prepare to kick off against Norway in their World Cup quarterfinal match on Saturday. Humid conditions will pose a challenge for both sides. Temperatures at the kickoff are likely to be around 33 Celsius. BBC News.
4: It's 5:06 GMT. This is Weekend from the BBC World Service. I'm Celia Hatton. We'll start in southern Spain. Emergency services there say they're fighting a terrible and very complex fire, which is spreading very fast. It's killed at least 12 people, with 23 still unaccounted for. The Andalusian regional government has declared 3 days of mourning for the victims of the fire in Los Collados. Some of the victims were found in their cars. At least four of them are believed to be British nationals. They're said to have died while trying to escape using an unofficial evacuation route. Well, Jackie Bragg is a resident of a village near the epicenter of the fires, and she's lived in the area for 20 years. She evacuated her home yesterday, and she's now in the Los Costano near Bedar, the epicenter of the fire. She joins us now. Jackie, I know it's been a very stressful time. What have you witnessed so far this morning?
5: Well, we are quite high up the mountain. Well, we've just come down the road a bit to escape yesterday. But so we could see everything from Thursday afternoon from high up in the mountain from our home. And basically it was a small fire to start with, but then we had this terrible hot wind which fanned the flames, and within half an hour or so it had spread, the fire had spread right across, because we're also, although there are towns and everything, we're also surrounded by scrublands, which this winter it was really rainy, extremely rainy, so of course a lot of flora was growing, and now it's dried up. So there's a lot more to burn.
4: I see. I mean, you've been in the area for 2 decades. Presumably, yeah, you've seen wildfires before.
5: Oh, yes.
4: Tell us what makes these ones different.
5: I think just because it is so much hotter. Over 20 years, definitely the temperatures have increased. I mean, we're in a desert area. It's the only desert in Europe, Almeria, the province. And so it's always been hot and dry, but it's becoming hotter for longer. Mm-hmm. You know, people are starting to say that they don't want to be here in July and August, which is actually when everybody comes on holiday here. But it is definitely hotter. Mm-hmm. And for longer periods, you know, we're looking at, we get into the 40s, 40 degrees centigrade. At times, and whereas before it might have been 3 days through during the summer or something like that, now it's almost incessant, those really high temperatures.
4: Wow. I mean, there have been some lucky escapes from these fires,
5: yes,
4: but there's also been some really terrible stories of people dying in their cars or trying to escape on foot. I mean, what have you been hearing?
5: Yeah. It's a small community here in the area, so everybody knows everyone. I don't know the people involved. I'm absolutely so upset about the people who are still missing as well. There's been a lot on social media, and people have been very helpful and sharing information. But I can understand, because, you know, we're sort of an outback of Spain here, and I can understand how sometimes there's only one route out of a village. There's only one road. So, but I have to say, the firefighters and the Guardia, the police, everything, they have been really, really good at coming to some of these isolated houses.
4: Yeah, tell us
5: like
4: more about what
5: own.
4: The authorities have been doing. I mean, what have you been seeing them up to?
5: Well, as I say, there's a lot on social media. They're sending messages out to phones, alerts, and they are literally coming up to people's houses and knocking on the door and saying, you know, even when the fires can't be seen, that people should evacuate if there's a sense of the fire moving towards certain areas. So they've been excellent. And also yesterday, the fires basically came to us. So it was the second day and we had to evacuate. But we have seen incessant aeroplanes helicopters, water with water retardants, nonstop. Okay. Yesterday, it was superb.
4: Jackie,
5: what they're doing.
4: Thank you for speaking with us, and I'm glad that you were able to get to safety. Jackie Bragg is a resident of a village near the epicenter of those fires in southern Spain, and of course, there's more information about the wildfires on the BBC News website. Now, it's the final weekend of the Wimbledon Tennis Championships, and in a few hours' time, the women's singles final will take place on Centre Court. It will feature an all-Czech final with Karolina Muchová facing her compatriot, Linda Noskova. They come from a long and illustrious line of Czech tennis players who've won major championships, Martina Navratilova chief among them, winning a record 9 Wimbledon singles final titles. The last time two Czech-born women contested the final was in 1986 when Navratilova met Hanna Mandlíková. And just before we came on air, I spoke to Hanna Mandlíková in the U.S. state of South Carolina. I asked her about today's final and what these two women are like.
6: I know Linda very well because my daughter played in the juniors with her. And she had always this kind of calmness about her, you know, like very quiet, very confident on the court and didn't show that much emotions. So I think that suits her very well for her game, you know. She doesn't panic. She just stays on the court, just, you know, trying to do her best. Karolina, I know very well too. You know, it's funny because they're both from Moravia. It's like they're very calm. I think that suits them both. Prague people and where I come from, they're a little bit more... I don't know, because it's the biggest city or something. I don't know. They're a little bit more, I would say, more outspoken, more different people.
4: Hannah, yeah. What is it about the Czech Republic that produces so many great tennis players, especially in the women's game?
6: I know, it's crazy. I mean, it was funny but when John McEnroe asks, is it in the beer or something? But no, I just always believe that it starts with the coaching. It starts with the technique. And we really do have a very good coaches. Even in the smaller clubs all over Czech Republic, there's always a coach who knows the technique very well and can teach it to the kids. Usually, if you look at Czech players, they have good techniques. And I think that's what it is.
4: Hanna, you played in the women's singles final twice at Wimbledon. What's it like to step out on center court with so much at stake?
6: Yeah, well, I tell you, first time I was 18, I had no idea what was going on because I was in the final so nervous. You know, it's like I play against Chris and it's like special. It's really, everybody always tries to explain it, but Wimbledon is just, you know, the top of the top of the Grand Slams. And, you know, it's just totally out of this world, really, because it's to win Wimbledon, it's like totally different than the other Grand Slams. And in my book, and I think with lots of, I think most of the players, Wimbledon is number one from all the Grand Slams if you win it.
4: Mm. Is the crowd different at Wimbledon?
6: Different, totally. They quiet, they understand, they know where to react, when to not react. They understand the sport very well, very well. And they just very nice and polite people, and they still make it exciting. It's a pleasure really to play in Wimbledon. It really is.
4: Mm. Does today bring back memories of the 1986 Wimbledon final? That's when you played Martina Navratilova.
6: That was
4: the only previous time the final was between two Czech-born players.
6: That's true. And I never saw it like that. That I know, you know, Martina was born in Czech and everything, but she was really Americanized that time. So she was Czech and she speaks Czech. We speak together when we talk in Czech. And but in a way, I always saw that she's American. I didn't look at her on the court as a Czech. But she was Czech. It's weird. But that match, I had a better chance than in 81. I was 5-3 up serving. But then this English drizzle started and the ball got very big, heavy, and I starting to have problems. So, I tell you, even the two finals for me, and I never won Wimbledon, it's still, I'm very happy that I got twice in the finals. Even it was my dream to win it, I never did. But then I win it some kind of through Jana Novotná when I was coaching her. So there was a little satisfaction, but, you know, I'm happy what I did. So anyways.
7: Yeah. If you could send a message to the two players today, what would you say to them?
6: I would say to them that they should be very, very proud of themselves, what they achieved, because they both went through a very hard times in their lives already. Carolina with her injuries and Linda with her mom. And I think they should be very, very proud of themselves. And it's a pity that it cannot be that they both cannot win, you know, because they both deserve it. And I wish them all the best. And doesn't matter who won, who will win. I just think that it's amazing they achieved this. And I'm very proud of them.
7: Hanna Manlikova, she played fellow Czech Martina Navratilova at Wimbledon in 1986. You're listening to Weekend on the BBC World Service. I'm Celia Hatton. Let's go to Berlin now, where the German capital's embattled mayor, Kai Wegner, has announced he won't be running for re-election in September. The shock announcement follows months of criticism over the center-right mayor's response to a major energy blackout in January. Tens of thousands of homes and businesses were left without power for days after an arson attack on Berlin's power grid. It subsequently emerged the mayor was playing tennis as the crisis unfolded. Withdrawing as the CDU's lead candidate, Kai Wegner said he could no longer get his message across. Well, Eva Braungart is a journalist with the Berliner Zeitung newspaper and joins us now. Eva, how much of a surprise was this announcement by the mayor of Berlin that he's standing down?
8: Hi, good morning. No surprise at all, really. I feel like for many of my colleagues, it has really been months in the making. He's been heavily criticized, also by his coalition partner, the Social Democrats, for months. And we've kind of been hearing internal rumors and criticism within the CDU for a long time coming.
7: And this all stems from his handling of that power outage in January?
8: Yes. I mean, he's been criticized for different things before. There have been multiple secretaries in his administration that have stepped down from their role for one reason or another. But I think the main thing really was his handling of the blackout in early January.
7: And it was his admission that he had been playing tennis. Can you take us through what happened?
8: Yes, so the blackout happened on the 3rd of January in the morning. About 45,000 households were without electricity. It was the largest blackout and the longest since World War II for Berlin. He made multiple statements that he had started with that he locked himself in his office and worked all day. A couple of days later, it turned out that he went to play tennis for an hour or two. Which was kind of the first instance where it came out that he lied. But then it kept coming, kind of. He said he talked to the chancellor on the day that it happened. That had to be retracted a couple of months ago because the office of the chancellor corrected that statement. Then he said that he was in phone calls all day talking to the electricity network in Berlin and talking to politicians and everything. And recently it came out officially, because a newspaper sued for the records, that he actually first made a phone call at about 1 p.m.
7: Okay.
8: Even though he said in an interview that the first phone call he made was at eight in the morning.
7: Okay.
8: So it's multiple lies. It's not just the tennis.
7: A big story there. Okay, Eva, thank you for taking us through it. Eva Braungart is speaking to us from Berlin. Well, one of the most famous historical artifacts in the world, the Bayeux Tapestry, which documents the Norman French invasion of England in 1066, has arrived in London for an exhibition at the British Museum. The masterpiece was placed in a special container to avoid vibrations and maintain a steady temperature before leaving France for the first time in more than 900 years. It's already proving a big draw at the museum, with massive advance demand for tickets. Among the VIPs in attendance to witness the transfer of this precious cargo was Hélène Tréaud-Déchin, France's ambassador to the UK.
9: You know, for France, it's an extraordinary gesture, this loan of the Bayeux Tapestry. It's the first time that the Bayeux tapestry is leaving the French soul and it goes to the UK, and it means something for the bilateral relation, for the fact that former enemy, because it was about battle, are now able to have this kind of trust at the moment that we are ready to lend you the Bayeux tapestry.
4: Well, the extent to which the British public seem to take the Bayeux tapestry to their hearts has surprised medieval historian Elizabeth Van Hoo. She's an emeritus professor of medieval European history at the University of Cambridge, and she spoke to Weekend's Paul Henley.
10: There is a profound contradiction. On the one hand, I think the British people love the object of the Bayeux tapestry, the artifact, the fact that it's an embroidery that is 900 years old, that it was made in England, that it hasn't been in England for about 900 years. Yet the story, it actually is a story of William the Conqueror's conquest of England. It wasn't that he was invited to come, no. He decided that the crown of England should be his because he was a relative of King Edward, the king who had died, and by force take over this very wealthy country. And that is what he did against all the odds.
11: How did England change post-1066?
10: The people who experienced a revolutionary change were the people who were the landholders, who thought that they owned the land and the houses on them, only to find that after William the Conqueror arrived, he gave the land and the houses to his Normans and other French people who had come over with him. So the English people became tenants of the land that they thought they owned, and that was a huge, huge shock.
11: They didn't start speaking French, but the language changed too, didn't it?
10: Absolutely. So the incoming elite, they spoke French, and they introduced Latin for documentary sources. French also became the language of the courts. A great deal of French vocabulary entered the English language. The structure of the English language remained a Germanic language, but the vocabulary increased by about a third.
11: What do you think in the post-Brexit age now of the British public's response to having the Bayeux tapestry in this country? What do you think of it?
10: Well, I'm surprised. I'm sort of pleasantly surprised that there is this interest in an artifact that, you know, was clearly embroidered in England by English men and women, but then has been preserved in France for 900 years. And that there is such huge enthusiasm, given the number of tickets for the exhibition that has been sold, for an embroidery that tells this rather horrific story. And in terms of Brexit, I think that Macron can certainly be very pleased with the coup that he has achieved by allowing the embroidery coming to Britain, and indeed kindling so much enthusiasm for it in Britain, and that can only increase the cultural and diplomatic connections between the two countries.
4: Medieval historian Elizabeth Van Hoots of Cambridge University. Now to South Korea, where Buddhist temples are hosting special dating retreats to boost the nation's birth rate. These bi-monthly matchmaking retreats started in 2023 when the country recorded the lowest birth rate in the world. Well, today, the country's births are bouncing back and the interest among young people in dating and marriage is soaring. Our correspondent in Seoul, Jake Kwon, headed to a secluded mountainside temple to meet the singles looking for love.
12: We're at Donghwasa, a Buddhist temple in the south of the country. And here, there are 12 men and 12 women, very busy talking to each other. This is Nanenjeollo, or I'm going to the temple, a two-day matchmaking retreat organized by the country's largest Buddhist group. It began in 2023, inspired by a hit dating show. That year, South Korea recorded the lowest birth rate in the world. The host, Yu Chul-ju, made it his work to bring young men and women together.
13: Buddhists have always been the first to take action when our country was in trouble. Low births are a national crisis. We had to do something about it.
12: The day began with awkward introductions and ice-breaking round in the courtyard.
14: I think I want to have some baby and family, you know. I really like to care somebody.
12: This is Enyo. He surprised everyone with pastries he baked the night before.
14: And that's why I came here with some cookies. And I really want to wish to make a family with good people.
12: Another participant, Son Ye-ji, says she always wanted to get married in her 20s.
15: I used to work in a big city and had many friends and things to do. But since I moved to the provinces, it's not easy to date. Everyone at work is older.
16: After lunch, it's the talent showcase time. And I'm in the room with 24 participants. And these people were selected out of the 1,600 who applied. And organizers have selected them based on how serious they are about finding their partner. And I can tell.
12: Enyo sings a love song while Son Ye-ji dances to a K-pop number. One woman plays a flute she had learned just for this event. Everyone is sincere, as if this is their only shot at love. And that's because dating can be hard in South Korea. People typically meet romantic partners through school or sogaeting, a blind date set up by friends. But failing that, small talk in big cities is rare. Drinking is down and dating apps never really took off. And before they can catch their breath, it's already time for women to pick their partner for the dinner date. Son Ye-ji picked Mino, a 32-year-old civil servant whose soft-spoken demeanor proved quite popular with women. While Enyo, who had a strong start, did not get picked.
14: Well, I feel a little bit sad, you know, because the results are quite bad.
1: Okay, you're not letting your spirit down.
14: Yeah,
1: still gonna
14: my best.
1: Try.
14: Yes. Yeah.
12: The sun has gone down and we're nearing the end of the day. The host reminds them that there is no bedtime and the night in the temple can be full of surprises. To Son Ye-ji's dismay, Mino is taken on a date by another woman. And in the morning, eight couples emerge.
17: The organizer says he sees about 50 to 60% match rate. So today, this is a success. And while they go outside and take a group photo, the ones who couldn't find the match, they watch on.
15: Everyone was so interesting and nice. Oh, I loved it. We stayed up until 3 a.m. last night just yapping.
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15: Yeah, I made great friends here.
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7: 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This is Weekend from the BBC World Service. I'm Celia Hatton. Still to come, we'll meet our two guests, Alpa Shah, a professor of social anthropology at Oxford University, and Alexei Drew. She's an independent consultant on technology policy. We'll talk French politics, what's next for the far-right leader Marine Le Pen, and we'll meet the wife of an imprisoned Christian pastor in China. That's all coming up after the world news.
0: BBC News with Sue Montgomery. The US has called for Iran to state that the Strait of Hormuz is open and to pledge to stop firing on commercial ships as part of negotiations to be held on Saturday in Oman. President Trump has said both sides have agreed to continue with talks despite this week's escalation in hostilities. The US Treasury has issued new sanctions related to Iran, including against a Dubai-based Iranian banker who's a key financier for the country's new leader, Mujtaba Khamenei. Ali Ansari had previously been sanctioned by Britain for his role in supporting Iran's Revolutionary Guards. The tech giant Apple has filed a lawsuit against OpenAI for allegedly stealing trade secrets. The iPhone maker says two former staff misappropriated confidential information to help the owners of ChatGPT develop consumer products. OpenAI rejects the claims. Cuba has suffered its fourth total blackout of the year because of a severe energy crisis triggered by US oil blockade. The energy ministry says work is underway to restore the electricity supply. Russian missiles have struck the Ukrainian capital Kyiv, triggering air raid sirens and a series of explosions early on Saturday. British police are questioning a 26-year-old man on suspicion of murdering the former government minister and TV personality Anne Widdecombe. Her body was found at her home on Thursday. A newly discovered species of sea snail has been named after the Cape Verde goalkeeper, Vozinha, following his heroics during the Football World Cup. The Spanish biologist, Jesus Ortega, who discovered the tiny bright red mollusk, said it would be called Aldisa Vozinhae in honour of the footballer. BBC News.
2: Hello, I'm Celia Hatton and you're listening to Weekend from the BBC World Service. I have two guests with me for the rest of the programme. They're going to be giving us their personal take on the news and the issues of the day. They are Alpa Shah. She's a professor of social anthropology at Oxford University here in the UK. And Alexei Drew. She's an independent consultant on technology policy, specialising in international security and humanitarian action. Both Alexei and Alpa are here with me in the Weekend studio here in central London. Great to have you both. It's always nice to have two guests to share a conversation with. So, Alba, let's turn to you. Can you take us through your career path? I know you grew up in Nairobi. Now you're based here in London. Can you take us through the paths through those two locations?
3: Yeah, sure. My parents moved here when I was 15 and, you know, with the whole family and as many people did from East Africa, Asians especially. And so we landed up here and I read geography at university, wanted to discover the world, you know, and then through geography discovered anthropology, these incredible people who spend huge amounts of time in places that they, you know, in remote parts of the world. Obviously, now you have anthropologists spending time in banks in the UK too, and trying to understand, challenge all the received notions we have about people and places by actually hanging out, deep hanging out for a year and a half. And so I got fascinated by this subject, which challenged everything we knew about the world, by taking people seriously, other people seriously, and so decided that's what I wanted to do.
2: How have your research interests changed over time, or have they?
3: Oh, yeah, absolutely. So I found myself in the jungles of Jharkhand, land of the forests in eastern India, living amongst its indigenous people in a village of mud huts, surrounded by forests and wild elephants. And I decided that it's most anthropologists, we study everything. We study religion, economics, politics, how it all comes together. And so I wrote about indigenous politics, the environment. I found a Marxist-Leninist underground guerrilla movement, Maoist-inspired, going through those forests. I became interested in why people were joining them. And then I became interested in why it was falling apart. And of course, the response of the Indian state. I became interested in human rights from there. It was a very brutal war that happened in those forests. And yeah, I've been writing about politics and inequality. India became, you know, one of the world's most unequal countries in the time I've known it. And so, yeah, from this kind of small mud hut village in eastern India, I ended up thinking about all kinds of things, whether it's migration or religion or
5: amazing. I mean, you're clearly a very curious person. I know we're going to be talking throughout the course of the program about some of your other research interests and your current research. So we'll be definitely getting back to that, Alba. Thank you. And Alexei, welcome to Weekend. I know this is your debut. I mean, you've also had a fascinating career so far. Can you take us through what you focus on in your work?
6: Yeah, so I started in the standard academic route. I did my undergraduate, my master's, my doctorate, and I thought academia was for me. My postdoc, my doctorate, all about technology and the implications of how it interacts with economics, politics, geopolitics, and international relations. I thought it was quite niche at the time, and it was then. It was my doctoral supervisor telling me that you need to do something new. Everyone's done a doctorate in Middle Eastern politics. Do something different. And as a kind of child of the internet, I thought, well, maybe we can look at this. Has anyone thought about the implications of, at the time, cyber, as we frame it, on international affairs? And the answer was a few. So I thought, well, I can throw my hat into that ring. I can do that. So I did for a few years, and I went into teaching. I taught at Royal Holloway just outside of London, which I really enjoyed the teaching part. But over time, I realized that academia perhaps wasn't how to have impact in my impression in policy of technology, because it changes so quickly. In the period that I've been working in technology policy, I've gone from cyber, and that was the new and emergent thing, even though cyber has been around for quite some time. Even we used to call it an emerging technology, even when it has been, you know, the internet is really quite old by that point. But now obviously the issue du jour is AI, and I've spent a lot of time working on the implications of AI. So I moved from academia into the think tank space. I worked for a very large organization called RAND, normally based in the US, but also with in the UK model. I did that for about a year, and then I decided actually I wanted to work perhaps more on the area where I thought the harms and risks of technology as it was being integrated into human and global affairs was the highest, and not just the highest, but the most likely to have impact, negative impact on those who are already significantly at risk. So those impacted by humanitarian crisis, be it armed conflict or other forms of environmental disaster. And so I worked for the International Committee of the Red Cross for about 5 years. I took redundancy in December, and now I do the same kind of work of trying to consult with technology companies, government organizations and agencies and others to help them understand how the technologies that they're either designing or considering purchasing and implementing might impact those who are already at risk in all sorts of contexts. So all the way through the life cycle from design, testing, development, implementation, and then round that circle again.
5: Amazing to hear about this journey that you've had from kind of coming up with this idea, this kind of possible area of study, through to like quite a wide-ranging career. I mean, I know over the course of the program, we're going to come back to you a few times to talk about the work that you've done and things that you're going to be, that you're thinking about now. So it's great to have you with us. It's great to have both of you, Alexei and Alpa, with you. Thank you very much. Let's get your thoughts, though. Let's turn to a story. Let's go to France now, where the hard right leader Marine Le Pen has said she will run for the presidency in 2027 as the leader of the National Rally Party. She's also decided to appeal to the country's highest court against an embezzlement conviction that requires her to wear an electronic ankle tag for a year. A Paris appeal court found her guilty of misusing about $3 million in European Parliament money to pay the salaries of National Rally workers. However, it also ruled she could stand for the presidency. She said her campaign would start immediately to begin the rebirth of France and that she would not change her mind.
8: I think that blocking me from running would have caused an enormous democratic problem, because French people, in truth, wouldn't have had the choice and things were being decided for them. I think nothing should be imposed on the French people. They should be given the last word, and they will get the last word.
5: Jean-Yves Camus is a French political scientist specializing in nationalist and far-right movements in Europe. What impact has this verdict had on Marine Le Pen's popularity?
23: The impact is pretty good. 36% of the French say they're ready to vote for Marine Le Pen on the first round, and she will win in any case, according to this survey, which was made on the day after she said on TV that she will run. But beware, this is only one survey, and we are used to the National Rally losing votes before the election, so I think we need to wait until the first month of 2027.
5: So how likely is it then that she will become France's first female and most right-wing leader in decades?
23: It depends on, first of all, the ruling of the French Supreme Court. Marine Le Pen went to the Supreme Court. She wants to be cleared of all charges. But nevertheless, it depends on how attractive will be the centre-right, especially with conservative voters, mainstream conservative voters, who maybe do not want to be too adventurous. The extreme left here and the extreme right as well, as seen as quite beyond the pale. And many voters, especially people who are 65 or more, mainstream conservatives, the people with the higher income, do not want to tarnish French image abroad. They want their investment to stay stable.
5: How important is Jordan Bardella, Marine Le Pen's protege, to her possible eventual success at the polls? He's emerged as a leading figure within the national rally. How do you see their relationship evolving, and how important is it for the two of them to stick together?
23: It's important that they can work together until the last day of the campaign. We know that they do not agree on several issues, like the pensions reform scheme, also on international matters. But they both bring different categories of voters, so they're more or less constrained to stick together until election day. Anyway, Bardella is only 30 years old, so his best interest is to stick with Marine Le Pen.
5: There is a chance, if the Supreme Court upholds this week's verdict, that Marine Le Pen will have to wear an electronic ankle tag. That's embarrassing, isn't it? What kind of impact will it have on her ability to campaign if that happens?
23: Well, that's embarrassing, but most probably, she will not need to wear this monitoring device before the second bout. Then, if she gets selected, she will have immunity. And the issue will only be settled when she leaves the Élysée Palace, so that's in 6 years or maybe 12 years from now.
5: You've referred to mainstream conservatives a couple of times. I wonder if you can take us through what kind of France the national rally would like to see.
23: The most important topics for the voters who will consider voting for the national rally are the economy and especially purchasing power. Then comes the economy in general, unemployment, exports, and so on. And then comes immigration.
5: I guess for our listeners, though, the National Rally is described as a far-right party. What does that actually mean?
23: The so-called extreme right has been very successful to adapt, to adjust to modernity, to the age of digital campaigns on social networks, and to become attractive not only to the older people, but also to the youth. They are, for example, the only party which officially says we must stop immigration, or we must bring back the death penalty. But if you ask mainstream conservative people, many of them would say they at least partly agree with this.
5: That was the political scientist Jean-Yves Camus. But let's turn to you first. I mean, interesting that the polls are so consistently in favor of Marine Le Pen, no matter what happens with this court case.
3: Yeah, I mean, it's kind of this, you know, it's very fascinating to see how a political spectrum, a large political spectrum, has been almost captured, it seems, by a party that many of us would consider far right in France. And of course, we are seeing this pattern across the world, aren't we? But, you know, one wonders about the veracity of the polls and actually a comeback that we're also seeing, you know, including here in the UK with Andy Burnham, but also in the US with characters like Mahmud Mamdani, you know, Zoran Mamdani. Mahmud is his son, of course. Mahmud is his father, of course. Zoran is Mahmud's son. It's I think an interesting time right now. We had changes have taken place, you know, including in Hungary, with the Viktor Orban regime. I'm not sure. My French friends are much more skeptical of whether that national rally will have the kind of dominance that the polls are, you know, allegedly saying they will. It's interesting. This whole, the case itself hasn't really, the impact of the embezzlement hasn't really impacted, her popularity.
5: Mm, Alexei, I can see you nodding.
6: Yeah, I think it's interesting that we can see parallels in other cases where right-leaning individuals have actually benefited from this kind of case, right? Because it allows them to appeal to the concept that the establishment is out to get them, or is which then appeals to the very base that feel that they haven't been represented in politics for quite some time. Mm. And so actually, the comment by the analyst there that actually, you know, they'll be exempt from the law if they get in anyway. But I was already thinking, even at that point, well, actually, it wouldn't be very hard to spin the fact that you've got an ankle bracelet on into a positive electoral kind of bin to say, well, look, the establishment is still trying to stop me representing you. And I think we've seen a very similar set of circumstances in other political contexts globally. And I was also really interested by the way that they talked about the different groups of demographics within that support base, both on age and kind of place on the right-leaning spectrum, and how they have to try and maintain some form of connective tissue between those groups in order to potentially win power. But there's therefore an opportunity for that to all fall apart. One small personal disagreement between the protégé and Madame Le Pen potentially could completely unravel that, as could the loss of the different age demographics, as we've seen in other contexts, that it's hard to keep these coalitions of very different ideas of what the right is together.
5: It is interesting to hear also Jean-Yves Camus, the political scientist, talking about how the economy is still the big issue for French voters.
3: Mm. Mm. And his take that immigration was actually only secondary, you know. I think as you're saying, I find it very interesting that, you know, does criminality, a criminal indictment, you know, actually matter for politics anymore, if it ever did, you know? And I find that the kind of circumvention of that for what people think about our politicians very, very fascinating. Doesn't seem to matter.
5: Mm. Alpa, Alexei, thank you. You're listening to the BBC World Service. I'm Celia Hatton with Weekend. A reminder of today's main news. The U.S. has demanded Iran publicly acknowledges the Strait of Hormuz is open and that it pledges to stop attacking commercial ships. And Apple is suing the developer of ChatGPT OpenAI for allegedly stealing trade secrets. Well, there was jubilation for some Chinese Christians this week when the pastor Jin Mingru was suddenly released from a Chinese prison and flown to the United States to be reunited with his family. Jin Mingru, also known as Ezra Jin, was the founder of the Zion Church, a so-called underground church in China that is not officially sanctioned by the Chinese Communist Party. His release came after Donald Trump directly petitioned China's leader Xi Jinping for him to be freed. The Chinese crackdown on underground churches began in earnest last October. Overnight police raids led to Mr. Jin's detention, along with several other pastors from the same church. And those pastors remain in Chinese prisons. One of them is Gao Yingjia, otherwise known by his English name as Joshua Gao. We're joined live from South Korea now by Joshua Gao's wife, Sherry Gao. Sherry, thank you for joining us on Weekend. When did you last receive an update on the condition of your husband, and what's the status of his imprisonment?
4: Hi, thank you for having me this morning. Actually, yesterday, my husband's lawyer just visited him So they got to updated him about what happened, just like you shared about Pastor Jin Ming's release. So when he heard the news, he was just overwhelmed with joy. The lawyers described to me that he had tears with joy, and he was really excited about this news.
5: And how is your husband doing? What are the conditions in prison like?
4: I think it's still like the living condition, the food still terrible, but he's really like going through these days by his faith.
5: Mm. And what is the outlook for his imprisonment? We know he's been charged. Can you talk us through his case?
4: The lawyers told me, because this is the only way at the moment we can communicate with each other, only through the lawyers. So before the lawyers goes to see my husband, they'll call me and I'll write a letter. So the lawyer can read my letter to my husband. Then after their meeting, so he'll like put up some words from my husband to share with me. The lawyers told me he looked really skinny. So obviously he has lost lots of weight. And also from what I heard from other pastors, like Pastor Ezra as well, some other people on bail, average, they like lost 30 pounds, something like that. I think it's might be the similar case for my husband. Mm. Also, like 2 years ago, he had very serious disease with his appendix. So he almost got killed. So from the lawyer, I heard like there's still inflammation of his appendix from time to time, and he couldn't get any proper medical treatment. So they only give either some really simple pills or nothing. So I'm really concerned about his health on this point. So that's why we still like, we just want to really advocate for the improvement. Definitely the release as soon as possible.
5: Sherry, what was your reaction when you heard about Ezra Jin's release? And how might it reflect on the prospects of your husband being released?
4: Actually, I was just overjoyed when I heard that Pastor Ezra was released unconditionally. And I was just, I think definitely it's a miracle for Christians. We always believe in miracles. We know, like, from all the advice, news we got from the other like experts or other people, lawyers, like human rights experts, we never thought it would happen this way. So I was really, really happy to see he can be with his family again. And at the same time, I feel like this is just the beginning of the miracle. I'm sure my husband and the rest of the people will also experience maybe not the same way, but definitely a miracle from the Lord.
5: I can really hear your faith coming through there. I mean, Cherry, you had to escape China along with your son. I mean, why do you think these Christian underground churches seem to pose such a threat to the Chinese authorities? Why does Beijing interpret it that way?
4: I think just as a pastor's wife, because when it happened, even back then when we first became Christians, we knew that there would be risks. Because like when Pastor Ezra, each time he baptizes some people, he would ask the same questions, like even there is a life threat, will you forsake in Jesus' name? So I think as a Christian in China, we know there will be like risks to some extent. So for me and my husband, we are prepared for this. But like I also shared before, you can never be fully prepared for what is coming, because there are so many things to consider, and including my son, my family. So I think when it happened, the lawyers also So I think when it happened, the lawyers also warned me, like, there is a

0: I think I don't know why they have such a fear of our belief, our faith. So I think it's really like if they can open, have conversations with us to really see and look what we are doing. So they won't just interpret it as a threatening.
1: Cherry, we just have a brief time left, but I want to open the floor and go to our guest, Alexei Drew. Alexei, I can see you've been listening intently to what Cherry's been saying.
2: Thank you. Yeah, I just had a really quick question. So you mentioned that obviously other underground churches have faced similar repression before. Do you think that this is a... has there been chances to see how this has played out in a positive sense for those communities before? Does it bring the community closer together? And do you think actually the long-term effect is just going to be that this builds community through this kind of strife rather than the opposite?
0: Thank you for the question. I think it's really a good question. So actually for Christians, we all see that God is in control. He allows things happen, and also he can turn even it seems like a cursing, you know, a really bad situation into a blessing to be a bigger plan. So just like you just mentioned, we feel like this is like a nationwide persecution for underground churches, but after what happened to our church, we are witnessing this unity. People from other churches, they've been supporting us in prayers, in love, in all different ways, even financially. So I feel like it's really a time that we can all like pray together, be united, because according to the complicated history of Chinese churches, it was pretty hard to really see the unity. While under this severe persecution, we really are witnessing like this is happening. So we are seeing it a really positive side.
1: Mm, just very briefly, Cherry, have you been able to speak to Ezra Jean and his family since his release?
0: Yes, I think right... after he arrived, I talked to his wife, and we were overthrilled with joy. You know, we couldn't believe. Even his wife, she said, I couldn't believe it really comes true. You know, yeah. Okay. So we had video calls, and my son, who is just 6 years old, he saw Pastor Ezra in the video. He said, "Oh, why did he lose all his hair?" Mm. And you know, that's for a child's perspective. So he looks so different, but still, he's so cheerful and, you know, still the same guy.
1: Okay, Cherry, we'll have to leave it there, but thank you very much for joining us. That was Cherry Gao speaking to us from South Korea. Her husband, Gao Yingjia, otherwise known as Joshua Gao, is still in detention inside China. You're listening to Weekend on the BBC World Service. I'm Celia Hatton. Stay with us.
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4: 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In Kenya, hundreds of females have been murdered because of their gender. 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
6: 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Ants, specifically queen ants. And they're going for big money. Secrets of the ant trade.
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1: BBC World Service, it's 6 hours GMT. This is Weekend. I'm Celia Hatton. Coming up, the US has demanded a pledge from Iran to keep the Strait of Hormuz open. The head of the International Energy Agency tells us that military action between the two countries is again threatening global oil supplies.
7: It will have significant impacts on global oil markets. The opening of the Strait of Hormuz is the single most important solution to this problem.
1: Also, new research on earthquake swarms under the Indian Ocean, and why Norwegians can't wait for today's World Cup quarterfinal match against England.

0: The last great battle between Norway and England was in 1066. The King of Norway lost to the English army. So now we're sending Erling Haaland, the greatest Viking of modern times, with his army to exert our revenge.
1: That's coming up on Weekend. Stay with us.
2: BBC News with Govinda Gill. The US has called for Iran to publicly state that the Strait of Hormuz is open and to pledge to stop firing on commercial ships as part of negotiations to be held on Saturday in Oman. US officials said Iran had told them that the attacks on shipping were by a sect of hardliners trying to undermine negotiations. Here's BBC Persian's Kashayar Junaidi.
3: The hardliners within the establishment were very much against deal with the Americans from day one. They want revenge. And during the funeral procession of Ayatollah Khamenei, there were instances where the president, Masoud Pezeshkian, or the foreign minister were chased and followed by those hardliners who oppose any kind of agreement with the Americans. That puts pressure on the government in any future dealing with the Americans. And at the same time, the hardliners are openly calling for the killing of President Trump. That will be considered in the calculations of the Americans when they are talking with the Iranians.
2: Apple is suing OpenAI for allegedly stealing trade secrets. The iPhone maker says former staff misappropriated confidential information to help the owners of ChatGPT develop consumer products. OpenAI said it had no interest in other companies' trade secrets. Lily Jamali reports from San Francisco.
4: Former Apple executive Tang Tan is named in the suit, with Apple alleging he directed the iPhone maker's employees to bring actual parts from Apple to job interviews at OpenAI. The lawsuit comes amid recent tensions between Apple and OpenAI. In 2024, Apple integrated ChatGPT into the iPhone's operating system as part of a partnership with OpenAI. Things changed when OpenAI purchased a startup from longtime Apple designer Sir Johnny Ive. Apple has since decided to use Google's Gemini in the next version of its voice assistant, Siri.
2: Russian missiles have struck the Ukrainian capital Kyiv, triggering air raid sirens and a series of explosions early on Saturday. Officials say the attack damaged a non-residential building and sparked a fire at an office block. Residents were urged to stay in shelters. The strikes came a day after Ukrainian drones targeted oil infrastructure in Russia. Cuba has suffered its fourth total blackout of the year because of a severe energy crisis triggered by US oil blockade. Clitia Sala reports.
5: This is the second time in a week that Cuba has experienced a full power outage. The energy ministry has announced on social media that work is underway to restore the electricity supply, but it's a slow process that could take days. In the capital, Havana, which averages 15 hours a day without electricity, there have been frequent pot-banging protests. The Caribbean island has only received oil from one Russian tanker since Donald Trump imposed an oil blockade 6 months ago.
2: World News from the BBC. Mexican media say the US is continuing to deport unaccompanied minors to areas in southern Mexico far from the US border. They say that almost 45% of deported unaccompanied young people in the first 5 months of this year were sent to Tabasco and Chiapas states. Human rights groups have criticized the US policy, raising concerns about the children's well-being. Uganda's government says at least 16 people have died from hunger recently in the northeastern region of Karamoja following prolonged drought. A statement from Uganda's Prime Minister, Robinette Nabanja, said the government had begun distributing emergency food aid there. Experts say the region's recurring food shortages are driven by a combination of climate change, insufficient rainfall, deforestation, overgrazing and crop pests. A newly discovered species of sea snail has been named after the Cape Verde goalkeeper Vozinha following his heroics during the Football World Cup. Andrew Ocheng reports.
6: When Cape Verde played Spain in their first ever World Cup game, many football fans expected the tournament debutants would be no match for the European champions and the 2010 World Cup winners. But Vozinha's numerous saves ensured the match ended in a goalless draw. His skills helped his team reach the second round of the tournament, where they eventually lost to Argentina. The 40-year-old became an instant global sensation. One of his new fans is Jesus Ortega, a Spanish biologist who discovered the tiny bright red mollusk in the Caribbean. He said it would be called Aldisa Vozinhai in honor of the goalkeeper.
2: Fans of the US rapper Pitbull, who is bald, have set a new world record for the largest gathering of people wearing bald caps. Over 22,000 people wore the signature caps at his gig in London's Hyde Park on Friday. The Fireball and Timber singer was awarded the Guinness World Record certificate after 400 volunteers and drone footage verified the numbers. BBC News.
5: Hello, welcome back to Weekend on the BBC World Service. I'm Celia Hatton. Well, I have with me throughout the programme Alpa Shah, a professor of social anthropology at Oxford University here in the UK, and Alexei Drew, an independent consultant on technology policy, specialising in international security and humanitarian action. More from them both in a few minutes' time. But first, the United States has demanded that Iran issue a public statement guaranteeing the Strait of Hormuz is open. Washington wants Tehran to pledge that ships crossing that vital waterway won't be targeted to ensure that talks aimed at achieving a peace settlement between the two countries can move forward. This week has seen the most intense military action in the U.S. war against Iran since the two countries signed a memorandum of understanding last month to try to end their conflict. Iran says at least 14 people have been killed in attacks by the U.S. in the last few days. It's targeted American assets in Kuwait, Bahrain, and Qatar in response. In the past week, observers have reported a dramatic drop in the number of ships traveling through the Strait of Hormuz. Well, Fatah Birol is the executive director of the Paris-based International Energy Agency, or IEA, an autonomous intergovernmental organization which provides data and policy recommendations on the global energy sector. I asked him how the resumption of military action between the U.S. and Iran has affected the volume of shipping traffic through the Strait of Hormuz.
7: There is still a significant gap between the level of oil flow before the war and 2 days ago. But since a few days, we see that the ceasefire has been more or less lifted, and the traffic is now much slower than a few days ago.
5: And what will be the effect then if this situation in the Strait of Hormuz continues? What will that do to global energy supplies?
7: It will have a significant impact on global oil markets, and not only oil, but also natural gas, petrochemicals, fertilizers, helium, and others. But again, I very much hope that the ceasefire will hold and it will lead to the opening of the Strait of Hormuz, in my view, which is the single most important solution to this problem.
5: What can you tell us about the availability of global stock levels of oil? Have they been kept relatively high because of governments keeping adequate levels of strategic reserves?
7: We have a huge amount of reserves at the International Energy Agency. When prices went very high, on 11th of March, we released historical level of stocks to the markets, which was about 400 million barrels. We have never done so up to now, but it is only 20% of the stocks we have. 80% is still in our pocket, so to say. If there is a need, we are ready to bring that oil to the markets, but we are definitely not there at the moment.
5: Ultimately, with the situation in the Middle East continuing to some extent, and also we've seen the Russian full-scale invasion of Ukraine, will those two conflicts really just push the world towards renewables, where countries can control their own energy supplies?
7: Beginning of this decade, when you look at the energy map of the world, there were two main arteries for the international trade in oil and gas. Huge, rich Russian resources in Siberia, Western Siberia, and the large import-dependent European markets. This was the first one. And the second one was the big energy reserves in the Middle East, with the rising import needs of Asia's growing economies. Now, both of these arteries now are either blocked or strained, and many governments now are reviewing their energy strategies, energy partners. And today, when I talk with the different government leaders, I see that the most scarce commodity today in the markets is trust. countries, companies are looking for the options which are predictable, which are trustable, and which they can rely upon, which will give an additional boost to different technologies such as solar, wind, nuclear power, electric cars, but in some cases, coal.
5: Indeed, you've written an article this week in Foreign Policy magazine. You end by concluding that we're all starting to pay the price for living in a low trust world. Can you explain that thought a little further?
7: If I am a country that imports, for example, gas, if I want to buy a nuclear technology, and if there are two countries who want to sell me their gas and nuclear power, I go which one offers the cheaper option. But now this is changing. The economics of the choices will be replaced with the choices which are more reliable. Countries will go maybe slightly more expensive option, but this is the premium we are going to pay for the security of our energy supplies. So I believe the countries who inspire trust, reliability here will gain from this crisis we have, and the consumers, importers will go for those countries who they believe they will not use energy as a political leverage against them.
5: Fatih Birol, the executive director of the Paris-based International Energy Agency. Well, as I mentioned, we have with us throughout the program Alpa Shah, a professor of social anthropology at Oxford University here in the UK, and Alexei Drew, an independent consultant on technology policy, specializing in international security and humanitarian action. Both she and Alpa are here with me in the weekend studio in central London. Well, it's a good chance to speak with both of you about your work. Alexei, let's turn to you first. You've carried out some research on how propaganda and disinformation have been used in Ethiopia recently in the civil war in Tigray province. I mean, we'll get to both sides, but first, what did you find the Ethiopian government did on this front?
8: So it was, we started researching this back in about 2018, 2019, when the conflict had been ongoing for a little while. I was looking for a small humanitarian-based open source information bureau. And we were doing monitoring of the region, and we saw a massive uptick in the use of certain social media platforms, both domestically and internationally, using similar hashtags. And it became pretty clear that the interesting dynamic coming out of the government sources, which continued through the conflict and continues today, was actually tying into what we were discussing earlier, of making it harder for communities to disseminate what was fact from fiction by using the concept of fake news, or if you like, preceding the information space with distrust of fact. Yes, they were still doing factual reporting as a government agency should do, but there was a lot of effectively preparing audiences to distrust narratives that might come from other sources, which effectively made it easier to undermine narratives that then developed organically from Ethiopians affected by the conflict, and try to push trust in one direction rather than allowing people to critically decide.
5: That's interesting. I mean, how quickly did that strategy work?
8: Oh, it was incredibly fast. Part of it happened due to the very nature of the pre-existing media landscape in Ethiopia, because it's very different from the West and other countries, is that the media landscape in Ethiopia had very long been quite heavily and centrally controlled by government. They were very concerned about the risks of how free and open reporting online and in more traditional senses might impact public interest and well-being in the context of civil conflict. Mm. And that had meant that there was already distrust in the public of these sources, because people were aware of that status.
5: And what about the other side? What about the Tigray People's Liberation Front? Did they use similar tactics?
8: They did, and that's what made it very complex to understand. So in their case, it wasn't so much that they were doing it intentionally per se. It was the fact that the nature of the conflict, so very, very early on, one of the first things that was done was effectively instigating an internet blackout in the Tigray region. So there was almost on day two of the conflict, we saw a massive cutoff of connectivity for that region. But what you then saw instead was very concerned individuals in a large diaspora, particularly in the US, of the Ethiopians that were representative of the relatively wealthy and well-concerned TPLF, they were trying to say the right thing and trying to support there, but they didn't know what the facts were, and that played into that dynamic.
9: Absolutely fascinating. Thank you, Alexei. Thank you for taking us through that piece of research. And Alpa, you wrote just a book that was published in 2024. It got a great reception. It was called The Incarcerations, BK16 and the Search for Democracy in India. And you've been looking further into one of the activists who appears in that book. Can you take us through initially the book itself a little bit, but then also who you've been focusing on recently?
10: Yeah, so the book focused on 16 people who were intellectuals, activists, professors, lawyers, and they were imprisoned in this case in which they were alleged to be terrorists. And India has these horrific anti-terror laws whereby you can just simply put people in prison without a trial, and then they can stay there for years. And this happened to 16 people, and it was found later on that evidence had been implanted on their computers, and the crimes that they were accused of were all documents had been found on their computers. And so it was found by cyber forensic experts in the US that actually this evidence had been implanted. Anyway, so I knew some of these people. They'd all worked on indigenous people in India, on Dalits, on Muslim minorities in India. And so I was asked to write a book by my last publisher about this case and, you know, why these people were arrested and what this showed. And it was kind of quite a revealing case, which showed the ways in which various aspects of the Indian state was clamping down on democratic rights activists, on people who were dissenting against the regime, like these 16 people. So one of these people was a man called Stan Swamy, and he was 83 years old when he was imprisoned. He had severe Parkinson's disease, and 6 months later, he died in prison. And, you know, this is the trial. The trial still hasn't begun in this case.
9: Wow. So he died before the trial even started.
10: Exactly. Yeah. So it was very tragic. It caught uproar, you know, all over the country, but also all over the world. And he, so I decided to kind of dig much deeper into his life. And it's fascinating because he had for 30 years worked on the rights of India's indigenous people. It's Adivasis, who are about 100 million people in India are Adivasis. Many of them live in the forests of central and eastern India. And I lived in some of those forests as an anthropologist doing my research for 4.5 years. And what struck me about the Adivasis is in this day of climate change, we're in a heat wave in England at the moment, they have a knowledge of living with the environment that is just got so much to teach us. You know, their mud huts are like very warm in the winter and very cool in the summers. They're completely low tech. They have all these fires burning through their landscape, but they know how to manage them and live in the environment, like Spanish fire going on right now. And so Stan like recognized the great value of indigenous people, and he was fighting for their rights, but he was not thinking about them in terms of this kind of romantic knowledge of, you know, environmental harmony. But what he was doing is he was taking to account the huge multinational corporations that had been encouraged by the Indian state to come into these areas and harvest the mineral resources that lie under them. So fossil fuels, coal extraction. And so this is what he was fighting. So I've been trying to think about what this teaches us about what we need to be thinking about in relation to climate change, not just degrowth, thinking about degrowth and environmental technologies, but also the ways in which we need to hold some of the big multinational corporations to account, and thinking about what Stan Swamy's life can teach us. It's his fifth anniversary of his death this week.
9: Okay, yeah. Alpa, thank you. I mean, fascinating to hear how your book has led to kind of further research and how that's continuing on. That's really great to hear. This is the BBC World Service. A reminder of some of our other news headlines. Apple is suing the developer of ChatGPT, OpenAI, for allegedly stealing trade secrets. And Cuba is dealing with its fourth total power blackout this year because of energy shortages triggered by a U.S. oil blockade. Well, the quarterfinals are in full swing at the FIFA World Cup. On Friday, Spain joined France in the semi-finals with a win over Belgium. In today's quarterfinal, England take on Norway in Miami. Excitement amongst football fans is, of course, huge in both countries. But for a sense of how important this might be for Norway, here's a famous bit of radio commentary from 1981 when Norway unexpectedly beat England 2-1 in a World Cup qualifying game in Oslo.
11: Vi best i verden. Vi slått England. England, kjempers fødeland. Lord Nelson, Lord Beaverbrook, Sir Winston Churchill, Sir Anthony Eden, Clement Attlee, Henry Cooper, Lady Diana. Vi slått dem alle sammen. Vi slått dem alle sammen. Maggie Thatcher, can you hear me? Maggie Thatcher, your boys took a hell of a beating.
9: I think we can all hear you there. Norwegian commentator Bjørge Lillian, who it's fair to say was caught up in the joy of the moment when the final whistle was blown for that match. Well, Marcus Fjørtoft is a Norwegian former player and he now hosts the Football Channel podcast. Here are his thoughts on the game.
0: It means everything for us Norwegians, not only because we've come as far as we ever have done in a World Cup, but more so than that, we are meeting England in a World Cup. I mean, and let alone in a quarterfinal. And for us that have revered and looked English football since the 60s, ever since the first Saturday games were broadcast on the very few channels for generations before myself, it means a lot. And for the longest time, we've been waiting, you know, 28 years for this World Cup. And every championship we've had to cheer for England. We wanted to cheer for England because our dear Norway wasn't there. So for it all to come together like it has now is the stuff of dreams, really. The last great battle between Norway and England was in 1066 at the Battle of Stamford Bridge, in which the King of Norway, Harald Hardrada, lost to the English army and effectively ending the Viking presence in the British Isles. So now we're sending Erling Haaland, the greatest Viking of modern times, with his army to exert our revenge, and then we'll see what happens from there on out.
9: Okay, well, we're stretching far back in history there. Well, joining us live is the BBC's Victoria Wonkanda, who is currently in Oslo. Victoria, you're Norwegian, but you mainly work in London. Would you agree with what you've heard there about how many Norwegians would have supported England in this World Cup if Norway hadn't been playing?
12: Good morning, Celia. Absolutely. It's, as Marcus was saying, it's a fairy tale. It's a dream come true. But yeah, they will have, because Premier League matches are huge in this country. I mean, Norway, every Saturday, everybody's sitting home watching. So you have all these players that they look up to. You've got the, even before Harry Kane left to go to Germany, he was such a huge figure. You've got, even going back, the Gary Linekers, you've got the Wayne Rooneys, and you've got the Ian Wrights. Premier League is huge, so are the English players, and so is England.
9: I mean, it's fascinating. You're describing it as a dream come true, but it might be a nightmare for some because they don't know who to support.
12: Listen, my heart has been in my throat since the Brazil game. I was very sure we were going to beat Brazil because the record shows that they've never beaten us. And I said to myself, Vic, if they do win, you're going home. And so here I am. And we are also hoping to win. We are hoping to get into the semifinals.
9: Okay. Well, Victoria, we can't talk about the Norway team without talking about this amazing phenomenon called the Viking Row. Here are hundreds of Norwegian fans doing the row in New York City's Times Square last month, earlier in the World Cup. Let's take a listen. Okay, so Victoria, what can you tell us about the Viking Row?
12: So it's just become such a huge thing. It started, I think, the first time that they did it was against a match in Switzerland sometimes, I think March, and then it just blew up against a game with Sweden. So basically, it takes up on this whole historic moment when the Vikings rode their way over the Atlantic to get to America. And so it's just a bunch of fans who started doing it. Now the whole world is part of it. You hear the Norse horn, a Viking horn that is being blown. Then there is the rhythmic drums, and then people come in and saying, "Roo." Rule, which basically, as you described, is the rowing. And you do the movement as if you are sat in a longboat, as to depict what would have been the guys who went over to the Atlantic to America. It's just taken over. And let me tell you something. I arrived late at home last night about 1:30 in the morning. as I was getting to cross the road to go home, there were a bunch of guys, about 6-7 of them, sat down in the crossroad, just rowing in the middle of the night, and people were coming in to join. And that's just like 1 a.m., 1 a.m. 30. Now you can imagine what it's going to be like today, later on in the evening.
9: Oh my goodness. I think you've given us the perfect picture. Okay. Well, I want to bring my two guests in who I'm sure have some thoughts and questions of their own. Alexei, Drew, let's go to you first.
8: Personally, I think it's wonderful to hear that I'm not the only person or the only person now to experience that. Who do I support? As an English person with Scottish heritage in the family as well, it's always been difficult to go, who do I go for here? I didn't realize it was such a big thing in Norway, no. So I'm glad now that I'm not the only dynamic to have to go, which one am I behind? Because I don't know either, but I think I'm probably rooting for the Norwegians, I think, at this point. Aww. Just because of the energy that they're bringing.
9: It's a great energy.
12: One more supporter, we love to hear it.
8: 100%.
9: And Alpa, let's bring you in here.
10: Yeah, no, it's funny how this football does kind of bring out these symbolisms. I remember being in the South African World Cup. I went to see many of the matches live, and you know, the vuvuzelas were such a big thing at that time. But yeah, I actually had a question about, you know, it is fascinating and amazing, and my Norwegian friends are talking about all the excitement, but I wondered if there's a kind of darker side to the hurrah. You know, here the Crown Prosecution Services have put out a notice about domestic violence increasing in the UK around the time of the football matches. And this is obviously, it's not football causes domestic abuse, but it's not that simple. But there is that kind of statistic that's around and that's talked about by feminist organizations, but also, yeah, more widely. Even my students who are football experts are, you know, say they can't speak about football without noting that figure anymore. About domestic abuse. But so I was just wondering, is there a darker side to the hurrah in Norway?
12: About the domestic violence, there's not really much talked about it. But of course, as you mentioned there, it's the dark numbers are huge. Win or lose, the numbers have shown that there will be families who will be living in fear of what happens, whether it's a good result or bad result. But I think for Norway, having not been in any big competition, the World Cup in 28 years, any big, you know, other competition 26 years since we tried to be at the Euros, I think it's just the fun, it's just the happiness, it's the togetherness that we are all hoping to be on tonight, win or lose, but I think it's going to be a win for us.
9: I just wonder if we can end, we can't end a discussion about Norway without talking about the Norway's star striker, Erling Haaland, who's huge in England as well. I mean, how much does he kind of figure in Norway's success at the moment?
12: Oh my God, he's everywhere. He is the talisman of the team and the country. He is our big star. And it's so good to see that many people still say that he's remained the little young, you know, fun guy that he's always been. The newspapers are constantly writing about him. The latest on the national broadcaster website is about his granny. She literally said that he is sending her snaps every single day. When they're playing, when they're training, what he's been eating. He's just a fun young man. Who still lives, he's living his dream, but he still lives the life of the Norwegian lifestyle of, you know, you will remain humble, even though you are being now talked about as one of the greatest of this game.
9: Well, Victoria, thank you so much for getting us ready for the game and for talking us through that. That was BBC's Victoria Ukwanda, who's currently in Oslo. Thanks for joining us. 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Stay with us.

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6: It's 6:30 GMT. This is Weekend from the BBC World Service. Still to come, what's the US strategy for dealing with Iran? One former Trump administration official tells us what he thinks has gone wrong with the negotiations between the two countries. Also, the latest research on earthquake swarms. And we'll hear about the tech billionaires who believe crypto can replace democracy. That's all on Weekend with me, Celia Hatton.
7: BBC News with Govinda Gill. The US has called for Iran to publicly state the Strait of Hormuz is open and to pledge to stop firing on commercial ships as part of negotiations to be held on Saturday in Oman. President Trump has said both sides have agreed to continue with talks despite this week's escalation in hostilities. The US Treasury has issued new sanctions related to Iran. Some are against Ali Ansari, a Dubai-based Iranian banker who's a key financier for the country's new leader, Mujtaba Khamenei. The tech giant Apple has filed a lawsuit against OpenAI for allegedly stealing trade secrets. The iPhone maker says two former staff misappropriated confidential information to help the owners of ChatGPT develop consumer products. OpenAI rejects the claims. Cuba suffered its fourth total blackout of the year because of a severe energy crisis triggered by a US oil blockade. The energy ministry says work is underway to restore the electricity supply. A leading Indonesian anti-corruption prosecutor has resigned after police investigating graft cases seized millions of dollars in cash and gold bars during raid at properties that included his home. Febri Andriense has denied that the seized assets are linked to corruption, saying they could all be accounted for. British police have released a 26-year-old man who had been arrested on suspicion of murdering the former government minister and TV personality Anne Widdecombe. Officers say the man is no longer part of the investigation. A newly discovered species of sea snail has been named after the Cape Verde goalkeeper, Vozinha, following his heroics during the Football World Cup. The Spanish biologist and football fan, Jesus Ortega, who discovered the tiny red mollusk, said it would be called Alyssa Vozinha in honour of the footballer. That's the latest BBC News.
6: Welcome back to Weekend on the BBC World Service. I'm Celia Hatton. With us for the rest of the programme until 8 o'clock GMT are our two guests, Alpa Shah. She's a professor of social anthropology at Oxford University. And Alexei Drew. She's an independent consultant on technology policy, specialising in international security and humanitarian action. More from them in just a moment. There's still uncertainty over whether this week's military clashes between the U.S. and Iran over control of the Strait of Hormuz will lead to a total breakdown of the ceasefire agreement reached between the two countries last month. The U.S. has now demanded Iran publicly acknowledges the Strait of Hormuz is open and that it pledges to stop attacking commercial ships. Well, on Wednesday, an Iranian foreign ministry official, Esmail Baghaei, insisted that last month's ceasefire agreement, or memorandum of understanding, gave Iran control of the strait for at least 60 days. So it seems that both sides are claiming different interpretations of that MOU agreement. I spoke to Eric Brewer, who is the deputy vice president of the U.S.-based Nuclear Threat Initiative security think tank. He also served as a senior U.S. National Security Council official during the first Trump administration. Why did he think that fighting had erupted again between the U.S. and Iran?
8: I think a lot of this stems from the vague language in the memorandum of understanding, right? And different interpretations of that language. I think it also is a result of both Iran and the United States trying to maintain and maximize their leverage over this notional 60-day period where talks are supposed to be taking place towards a final agreement. And I think for Iran, you know, it wants to control the strait, right? It doesn't want to set a precedent where ships can use lanes that don't cross into Iranian territorial waters. It's why you have Iran striking ships that are using this lane established by Oman and the International Maritime Organization. And for the U.S., it doesn't want to live in a world where Iran gets to solely dictate the traffic flow through the strait, including through the threat of force and the use of force.
6: You blame the vague language that's outlined in this Memorandum of Understanding agreement. How did they arrive at this vague language? Were they both under pressure to reach this agreement too quickly, really? Should both sides step back a little bit and thought a bit more before signing this agreement?
8: Well, I think we got there for a couple of reasons. President Trump at the G7 meeting was pretty transparent about his rationale for needing that memorandum of understanding and for reaching the agreement, right? I think the United States saw that it either had the choice of coming to some sort of ceasefire arrangement or by escalating further in the war. And it's pretty clear from those comments that President Trump made that he saw a lot of risks in that, right? He talked about the fact that you can't just keep bombing a country in perpetuity. He talked about the risk that if the strait remained closed, this could result in a global economic catastrophe. And so I think he and the United States felt a significant amount of pressure to try to reach that agreement. And I think, you know, the Iranians have been doing these sorts of negotiations for a long time. I think they have a pretty good sense of what they wanted. But ultimately, you know, the United States should have stayed at the table to try to work out that language in a way that it understood and in a way that secured its interests. And it's kind of on us if that's something we signed up to, right? We should have known ahead of time if this was an interpretation that Iran was going to take, and these were actions that Iran was going to take.
6: Do you think that the problems within that agreement could ultimately undo the prospects of a permanent peace deal?
8: Yeah, I think there's a huge risk of that, right? There's a risk that this agreement sort of collapses under the weight of its own ambiguities. I will say, though, that I think there's a pretty strong incentive on both sides to avoid a return to a full-scale war, to try to reach some sort of agreement where there's not these sorts of strikes on international shipping, and to eventually start making progress again to see if they can reach a final deal.
6: Has the fate of the Strait of Hormuz almost replaced Iran's nuclear program as the key issue that the United States needs to address?
8: I don't know if it's replaced the nuclear issue, especially over the long term, but it is certainly kind of the alligator that's closest to the boat, to use a phrase, right? It's the threat that we have to deal with now. And I think Iran certainly sees its control over the strait as a significant source of leverage, and understandably so. And it's one of those things that's going to have to be resolved if we're ever going to make any progress at all on addressing the nuclear issue.
6: You referred to Iran's strategy a few times so far. Do you think that the Iranians have outplayed the Americans so far?
8: Well, I'm not sure I'd say that they outplayed us, so to speak. I think a lot of this results from the fact that the United States started this war with very unclear political objectives that shifted over time. I don't think the administration had a clear kind of theory of victory about the political end state that it wanted. And so I think there's kind of a through line from those flaws in the war and in how we went about, you know, prosecuting it to the MOU itself. And certainly, you know, in the course of the conflict, all Iran had to do to win was to survive. To some degree, it's emerged not stronger, but perhaps more confident in its positions.
6: So what tools does the U.S. have at its disposal then? What means are there militarily or in terms of diplomacy for the United States to persuade Iran to drop its demand for a security fee for ships traveling through the strait?
8: Well, I think that's going to be a really challenging task. Militarily, there's not a lot of great options to do that. And remember, Iran wants this control of the strait, not just for financial gain, but for reasons of national security, of sovereignty, of pride. In Tehran's view, it's gained control of this and it's not going to trade it away lightly. I do think the Omani proposal, which is essentially charging voluntary fees that's more in line with kind of accepted international practice, is one option, though it's very unclear whether or not Iran will ultimately be willing to go that route. One thing that I think that the United States does have going in its favor is that the Gulf states also don't want to live in a world where Iran has unilateral control over the strait. The best option is probably the one that was originally designed, which is for Iran and Oman and others in the region to come up with some sort of arrangement. But again, this is going to be tremendously challenging, and it's going to be a while before we come up with a long-term solution.
6: Eric Brewer, the deputy vice president of the U.S.-based Nuclear Threat Initiative Security Think Tank. He also served as a senior U.S. National Security Council official during the first Trump administration. Oh, Bashar, let's turn to you. I mean, it's interesting listening to Eric Brewer there. He gives a bit of a mixed picture, doesn't he? He's got a lot of criticism for the wording in this MOU agreement, but he also talks with some optimism, I think, about the incentives the two sides have to reach some kind of further agreement. What's your assessment? Do you share that optimism?
9: Well, I'd love to share the optimism. I found it really interesting what he mentioned a word there. He said this is not really about the money that Iran can gain from the strait. You know, there's lots of other issues at stake, you know, national security. But he mentioned the word pride. And I found that really interesting. And, you know, to what extent this is actually, like so many other battles, becoming is really a battle of pride. You know, I mean, two sides not willing to or wanting to step down from where they've landed and, you know, come down back to the drawing board. It's going to hurt their pride too much. It's interesting how these battles are playing out and to what extent pride is really one of the central issues at stake. I don't know. Clearly we need this to be resolved. We don't want an escalation, and the nuclear issue, which you mentioned, is of course a very key issue at stake.
6: I mean, it is interesting, right? That both sides have to come up with some kind of agreement that they can sort of take home to their people, to sell to their own people. Alexei, I can see you nodding there.
10: I mean, and that's actually almost at the crux of the issue now, is that the U.S.-Iran relationship is not just an international issue; it's a democratic one or a domestic one. That you need to not just convince each other as international combatants on this world stage that you agree with the outcome. You need to gain sufficient support and political credibility at home, which is potentially a lot harder to do when you've got such a changeable aspect that you've been presenting to your population, as the Trump administration has done. The interviewer also mentioned how the goals of the war have changed as we've progressed. Well, that means that your publics have experienced a changing, what is this for? So you're now trying to convince them that you've succeeded and achieved your goals, but you haven't been clear as what your goals are throughout. You know, I found it interesting that apparently the nuclear issue is now secondary, but at the time we started this, it was about the nuclear issue, and now that's a secondary part.
9: It's interesting. I mean, is that the case on the Iran side as well, do you think? I mean, to what extent is the military that's calling the shots? And do we need to take this issue back home, so to speak, on both sides to the same extent?
10: Well, that's another part of why this is difficult, is that this MOU is obviously signed and influenced by, if you like, the equivalent of the State Department on both sides. But the very conduct of the war so far and the outcomes has potentially massively changed the dynamics of which groups are being involved in these negotiations and what their historic and current positions are. You mentioned the military, but also the political establishment in Iran has significantly shifted. And what does that mean for how this is viewed as an outcome?
6: Alexei Alper, thank you very much. You're listening to Weekend on the BBC World Service. Well, time... Time now for our weekly look at the latest news relating to science. Our science reporter Roland Pease joins us now. Roland, to introduce your report this week, you sent us this intriguing bit of sound. Let's hear it.
11: Roland, what are we listening to?
12: I mean, it's extraordinary, isn't it? That's actually the sound of new real estate basically being born in the ocean depths of the southern Indian Ocean. It's what you're hearing there. It's been recorded by hydrophones, underwater microphones. They were put there in 2024 by a French team. And that was a swarm of about 80 earthquakes that lasted over a few hours down there that were, they've been sped up so that you can hear them. And they're actually the sound of ocean crust that's creaking as, magma has been pushed up from deep below into what's called the mid-ocean ridge, a kind of mountain range almost. It's along the line, middle of many oceans. And then along the line of that ridge, as it's sort of part of a surface, so it's sort of forcing its way up. And then, when it did break through, Jean-Arthur Olive, who led the team, says that the microphones then picked up these new sounds.
13: So a few hours into the event, when the swarms of earthquakes had stopped occurring, we started recording different sounds, which we call impulsive events. They're really sharp sounds that are interpreted as the sound that lava emits when it encounters seawater. And it probably built a ridge, a series of small mounds up to 90 meters and 100 meters in places. And so when you sum all this thickness, you end up getting about 160 million cubic meters pouring out at the seafloor.
9: Roland, incredible. It sounds very dramatic. Are you saying this is new?
12: Oh, absolutely. Getting this detail is astonishing. You've just got to imagine that this is a 20-kilometer length of ocean floor that suddenly moved open by 4 meters or so along parts of the way. And on top of it, then, it's been these sort of new hills that weren't there a week or two before. But it does all go back to the origins of the idea of plate tectonics theory back in the 1960s. They couldn't understand why we were getting these big earthquakes that the coastlines, like we've in Chile or Sumatra or Japan recently, these really enormous ones where ocean floor was being shoved under the continents was the effect of that. Where is it coming from? Well, the answer is it's coming from these mid-ocean ridges. They sort of knew it would happen, but to actually be up there and capture it in this kind of detail is utterly new. This is actually a point that Jean-Arthur Olive made to me, that it's not just, the ocean isn't just the most hidden part of the planet, but it is also really active.
13: The oldest age of any piece of seafloor is about 200 million years, whereas continents are as old as 3 billion years or older in places. So two-thirds of the surface of the Earth is actually constantly being recycled, resurfaced by creating new seafloor and new tectonic plates. Right, so you're really seeing the most active part of the planet growing by these events that probably happen all the time at different places in the oceans, in places that we can't see or hear.
9: Roland, might this studying of the movement of the Earth's tectonic plates under the Indian Ocean help scientists understand earthquakes better?
12: Well, I mean, this is what they are trying to do all the time, understand the processes of the Earth. I mean, the good news is that these earthquakes were generally quite small and they're a long way from Earth, but they are part of this cycle. You know, these happen every few decades, as we, you know, just learned really horribly with the Venezuela earthquake. You know, you can wait for tens and tens of years before, while tension is building up and then something terrible happens. If it happens under the ocean, it's interesting, but if it happens on the Earth, of course, they can be absolutely devastating. So I guess that's sort of the nature of the planet we live on.
9: Fascinating, Roland. Thank you for taking us through that. That was our science reporter, Roland Pease. You're listening to the BBC World Service. I'm Celia Hatton with Weekend. And now, a new BBC television documentary has gained inside access to tech billionaires who believe crypto technologies can replace democracy and even standard currencies like the dollar, the euro, and pound sterling. Some of those billionaires have become involved in setting up their own micronations to put their vision to the test. Well, the documentary's reporter Matt Shea has spent the last year investigating this world to see how viable the billionaires' plans are, as well as tracing their links with President Trump. Matt Shea joins us in the studio now. So, Matt, what sparked your interest in this story?
14: Well, I first noticed that in the last U.S. election, the crypto industry actually became the biggest lobby, arguably. So it overtook fossil fuels as the biggest lobby in the last election cycle. And we've also seen the impact of crypto wealth on politics here in the UK, with the current row over Nigel Farage not declaring a £5 million donation from crypto investor Christopher Harborne, which he maintains as a personal gift. So in short, there seems to be basically a lot of money flowing between crypto and politics. I wanted to understand, what is it that crypto and tech billionaires want from our politics?
9: Interesting. And you sailed to the micronation of Liberland. What did you learn from that?
14: So Liberland is, yeah, it's a micronation that occupies this disputed piece of land in the Danube River between Croatia and Serbia. And when you see this kind of muddy stretch of floodplain, you would never guess that it's connected to some of the world's wealthiest men. The vision is for this place to be a country run by essentially the technology that underlies crypto, blockchain technology, computer code, and also it has no tax. It has passports, it even has its own prince, but it's not recognized by any UN state, and the government operates from a base in Serbia. They also have settlers who are effectively campaigning, who are effectively camping on Liberland, though they are regularly removed by the Croatian authorities. But elections are held using this blockchain technology, and the more Liberland crypto you own, the bigger your say. So whereas in most democracies, it's one person, one vote, in Liberland, you can buy more Liberland merits, which means the more money you have, the more votes you have. And the prime minister of Liberland, and this is a key part of our documentary, is a Chinese crypto billionaire called Justin Sun. So his crypto company Tron, it's one of the biggest crypto platforms in the world. It processes billions of dollars worth of transactions every day, though it has faced allegations of being a go-to platform for gangs and proscribed terror groups, which they firmly deny.
9: So, Matt, crypto entrepreneurs can count President Trump among their supporters. What did you learn about him while making this film?
14: So, I mean, Liberland specifically doesn't have a connection to Trump, but the founders remain optimistic. There is no realistic prospect of it becoming like a recognized country anytime soon. But the Prime Minister, Justin Sun, was also the biggest initial investor into the Trump family's own crypto business, World Liberty Financial. So that venture, it's not run by the administration. It's run by his sons, Eric, Barron, and Donald Trump Jr. And its CEO, Zach Witkoff, is the son of Trump's special envoy to the Middle East, Steve Witkoff. And the U.S. president is kind of described as a co-founder emeritus. But the fact that Sun, the guy who runs Tron, was their biggest initial investor led to concerns that the Trump administration was giving crypto billionaires a kind of free pass when a civil fraud investigation into Sun by the U.S. financial regulator, the Security and Exchange Commission, was stopped.
15: Some people have pointed specifically to the timing of the SEC investigation being paused, being around the time that you invested heavily in the Trump family crypto projects.
16: Yes.
15: What is your response to those allegations about the kind of coincidence of that timing?
1: Sorry.
15: Yeah. No, but he can say that, right?
16: Yeah, no comments. Yeah, no comment on the current case. Yeah.
15: It's not us making those allegations.
16: Yeah.
15: Other people have made them, so we then have to ask them, you know?
16: No comment, yes.
14: So since Trump's election, the SEC has been more friendly to crypto businesses, and multiple other investigations have also been dropped.
9: And since you filmed the interview, Justin Sun has launched a legal case against the Trump administration?
14: Yeah, so there's been a falling out. Essentially, Sun and two of his companies have accused World Liberty Financial of freezing his tokens and restricting his voting rights. Despite this, however, he remains a strong supporter of the Trump administration, and World Liberty Financial did not respond to our request for comment.
9: And what did you take away from making this documentary?
14: I think spending most of the last year on this story, I can see what the founders want is they want freedom from the kind of old power structures, the banking system, from government. But when you actually look at these new societies they're setting up, the technology that they're setting up, what you realize is if you look at who's getting rich and who's getting control, it raises new questions about whether tearing down our existing governments, if by doing that, we're essentially handing power to a newer, less accountable elite, namely those who control these new technologies.
9: And Matt, I don't want to detract from this important issue, but I got to confirm, Justin Sun is that same crypto entrepreneur, the one who bought that multi-million-dollar banana artwork and then ate it? Is that the same guy?
14: That's right. Yeah, he's most known for buying a $6.5 million banana and eating it. Yeah.
9: Fascinating. Okay, well, we have to open up to our two guests. Alexei, Drew, I know you might have some stuff to say on this topic.
10: So many things. one of the things that I spend a lot of time doing when talking about tech policy is explaining what things are new and what things aren't, and how many things are just new combinations of a new technology meeting an old thing and therefore creating something which is quite similar to what we've seen before with slightly different flavor. I've got a lot of notes written here, but the concept of new standout communities, well, the Sovereign Citizen movement is a key example of that. This is just that with a digital spin, right? It's not a new thing. It's just given a different bent, and the people behind it or interested in it are slightly different. But again, their motivations are likely the same, trying to reinvent the nature of power that as it pertains to them, how they get it and how they hold on to it. This time it's just coming from a technological deterministic perspective where they've built their power and money through tech, and therefore they want to try and use that same dynamic to create an opportunity to be even more powerful than the things that they see as constraining them currently.
9: Matt, I can see you nodding as Alexei's talking.
14: Yeah, I think one thing that you have to realize when you look into these people who are pushing these technologies is initially they wanted to kind of replace crypto. We want to replace all money with cryptocurrency. We want to replace the banking system. But now that's spreading out into politics itself, into governance itself. The idea is that everything, voting, elections, laws themselves could be automatically implemented on the blockchain. And of course, that a lot of these people actually do believe that democracy could be replaced by these technologies.
9: Fascinating. Alpa Shah.
17: Gosh, it's absolutely fascinating. It sounds like, you know, a cult or, you know, these, yeah, new forms of dictatorships actually arising. But I'm kind of interested in the characters who might not be the key players. You know, who's actually buying into this and what's their relationship to people like Justin Sun, and what are the kind of social dynamics in these communities?
14: Well, there's a lot of tech billionaires who support these ideas. So Peter Thiel, the US billionaire, he's someone who's very interested in this. The so-called founder of the Dark Enlightenment, Curtis Yarvin, who I interview in my documentary, is also interested in this. And JD Vance, the vice president, has also expressed some interest in these ideas. But in reality, I think what I've found looking into these communities is the technology is not quite there yet. Where it can replace democracy. And so you end up needing, which is not quite there yet, where it can replace democracy. And so you end up needing human beings, ministers,

0: Sure. And in this case, blockchain is often seen as this unassailable solution, whereas in reality, like a lot of technologies rely on now, there's another technology coming down the pipe, quantum computing and post-quantum cryptography, that would make blockchain obsolete in terms of its security and stability and sanctity. But obviously, we don't talk about that in these circles because that's an uncomfortable truth.
1: Fascinating. I mean, Matt, where are all these other micronations located? Where are they physically found?
2: Well, a micronation, or they often refer to them as network states, they exist digitally mainly.
1: Okay.
2: The idea is, in the future, you know, you will be able to pick your country like you pick a gym membership, right? So the country becomes kind of a company, you become a shareholder in that country, and you're not a citizen, you're a customer, and different countries compete for customers, just like a gym will compete for customers, right? But you do have ones like Prospera in Honduras. You have Peter Thiel's Seasteading Institute. They often have physical nodes, but mainly they're digital.
1: Fascinating.
3: What's their take on things like poverty, or, you know, what happens when people get old and can't look after themselves? And, you know, in the old days, you had philanthropists, you know, who were acquired a lot of money, but then were also redistributing it in all kinds of ways. What's in all kinds of ways for all kinds of causes? And what's their take on, you know, redistribution and looking after people who are not as wealthy as themselves?
2: They all tend to follow an extreme libertarian view. So they don't believe any redistribution of wealth, or indeed any kind of central government doing anything with your money, is a good thing. They think that you only create value and you only create wealth by adding value to society. So they think rich people will solve everything, basically.
1: Alexei Drew, last word to you.
0: It's effectively the combination of market capitalism and technology as a solution. It's the commoditization of democracy. And it's a very, very billionaire minds position to be in, that the solution for me has been this, and therefore the solution for everyone is this, and therefore me. But it's maddening to think that this is apparently the dynamic we're at. But it's not new. It's the same old stuff, just with a technological kind of lens over the top with new words.
1: Alexei Drew, thank you very much. Matt Shea, great to hear from you. Your piece, I can see on text piece, is on the BBC News website, along with some video if you want to tune into that. Thank you to my two guests, Alpa Shah, Alexei Drew. 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I'm Celia Hatton. Stay with us.
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1: BBC World Service, it's 7 hours GMT. This is Weekend. I'm Celia Hatton. Coming up, the US has demanded a pledge from Iran to keep the Strait of Hormuz open. The head of the International Energy Agency tells us that military action between the two countries is again threatening global oil supplies.
8: It will have significant impacts on global oil markets. The opening of the Strait of Hormuz is the single most important solution to this problem.
1: Also, the continuing power of Homer's epic poem, The Odyssey, and two Czech women battle it out at Wimbledon today for the women's singles title. We'll hear from the Czech tennis legend Hana Mandlíková.
9: I just always believe that it starts with the coaching, it starts with the technique, and we really do have a very good coaches, even in the smaller clubs all over Czech Republic.
1: That's here on Weekend. Stay with us.
10: BBC News with Govinda Gill. The US has called for Iran to publicly state that the Strait of Hormuz is open and a pledge to stop firing on commercial ships as part of the forthcoming negotiations. While President Trump has repeatedly

0: repeatedly insisted that the ceasefire is over. He has said Tehran and Washington have agreed to continue talks despite the recent escalation in hostilities. Peter Bowes is in Washington.
1: The latest talks are due to take place later today in Oman, led by the Vice President, J.D. Vance. Donald Trump has made it very clear that he sees that the ceasefire has ended, but he has said that he wants these talks to go ahead. But what is very clear from the briefing by officials and the words of Donald Trump over the last few days, and that is that the Trump administration is running out of patience with Iran's leadership.
0: The US Treasury has issued new sanctions related to Iran, including against a Dubai-based Iranian banker who's a key financier for the country's new leader, Mujtaba Khamenei. Ali Ansari had previously been sanctioned by Britain for his role in supporting Iran's Revolutionary Guard. The US tech giant Apple is suing OpenAI for allegedly stealing trade secrets. The iPhone maker says former staff misappropriated confidential information to help the owners of ChatGPT develop consumer products. From San Francisco, here's our North America technology correspondent, Lily Jamali.
2: What's being alleged here is that OpenAI actually stole confidential company information that was brought to them by former Apple employees. A couple of former Apple employees are name-checked, including a former executive there, Tang Tan, who is now the head of consumer hardware at OpenAI. And they say that he directed people who were interviewing from Apple to bring actual parts of hardware that they were working on at Apple. OpenAI has responded to the BBC saying they have no interest in stealing trade secrets from other companies in Silicon Valley.
0: British police have released a 26-year-old man who had been arrested on suspicion of murdering the former government minister and TV personality Anne Widdecombe. The body of Ms. Widdecombe, who was 78, was found at her home in southwest England on Thursday. Here's Jane Prendergast.
3: Police were called to Anne Widdecombe's home on Thursday morning, where they found the former minister with serious injuries. A 26-year-old white British man was arrested in nearby Newton Abbot yesterday and held for questioning. This morning, he was released from custody, and Devon and Cornwall police say that he's no longer part of the investigation. During a news conference yesterday, officers said the case wasn't being treated as terrorism, and there was no information to suggest the attack was politically motivated.
0: World News from the BBC. A leading Indonesian anti-corruption prosecutor has resigned after police investigating graft cases seized millions of dollars in cash and gold bars during raids at properties that included his home. Fabri Andrianse has denied that the seized assets are linked to corruption, saying they could all be accounted for. The United States and 12 South American countries say they have deep concern about statements and actions that cast doubt on the integrity of the electoral process in Colombia. Abadalo de la Espriella, who's backed by the US, narrowly defeated the left-wing contender Ivan Cepeda in last month's elections. In a joint statement, the group urged Colombia's authorities to ensure a smooth transfer of power to the president-elect. The US National Weather Service is warning of a hazardous heat threat in Florida as England prepare to kick off against Norway in the World Cup quarterfinal match later on Saturday. Humid conditions will pose a challenge for both sides. Here's BBC Weather's lead presenter, Ben Rich.
4: Temperatures at the kickoff are likely to be around 33 Celsius, just a few degrees above Miami's July average. But factor in the humidity and it will feel closer to 41 Celsius. Extreme heat, which European footballers aren't used to. It's possible conditions could reach levels that the global players' union FIFPro says are too dangerous to play in. However, there's no suggestion that FIFA will postpone the match. Thunderstorms could be another hazard. The risk is relatively small, but forecasters aren't completely ruling out the chance of lightning causing delays.
0: A newly discovered species of sea snail has been named after the Cape Verde goalkeeper Vozinha, following his heroics during the Football World Cup. The Spanish biologist and football fan Jesus Ortega, who discovered the tiny bright red mollusk, said it would be called Aldisea Vozinha in honour of the footballer. That's the latest BBC News.
5: Hello, you're listening to Weekend on the BBC World Service. I'm Celia Hatton, and with us for the rest of the programme until 8 o'clock GMT are our two guests, Alexei Drew. She's an independent consultant on technology policy, specialising in international security and humanitarian action. And Alpa Shah, she's a professor of social anthropology at Oxford University here in the UK. The United States has demanded that Iran issue a public statement guaranteeing that the Strait of Hormuz is open. Washington wants Tehran to pledge that ships crossing the vital waterway won't be targeted to ensure that talks aimed at achieving a peace settlement between the two countries can move forward. This week has seen the most intense military action in the U.S. war against Iran since the two countries signed a memorandum of understanding last month to try to end their conflict. Iran says at least 14 people have been killed in attacks by the U.S. in the last few days. It's targeted American assets in Kuwait, Bahrain and Qatar in response. In the past week, observers have reported a dramatic drop in the number of ships traveling through the Strait of Hormuz. Fatih Birol is the executive director of the Paris-based International Energy Agency, or IEA, an autonomous intergovernmental organization which provides data and policy recommendations on the global energy sector. I asked him how the resumption of military action between the U.S. and Iran has affected the volume of shipping traffic through the Strait of Hormuz.
6: There is still a significant gap between the level of oil flow before the war and 2 days ago. But since a few days, we see that the ceasefire has been more or less lifted, and the traffic is now much slower than a few days ago.
5: And what will be the effect then if this situation in the Strait of Hormuz continues? What will that do to global energy supplies?
6: It will have a significant impact on global oil markets, and not only oil, but also natural gas, petrochemicals, fertilizers, helium, and others. But again, I very much hope that the ceasefire will hold and it will lead to the opening of the Strait of Hormuz, in my view, which is the single most important solution to this problem.
5: What can you tell us about the availability of global stock levels of oil? Have they been kept relatively high because of governments keeping adequate levels of strategic reserves?
6: We have a huge amount of reserves at the International Energy Agency. When prices went very high, on 11th of March, we released historical level of stocks to the markets, which was about 400 million barrels. We have never done so up to now, but it is only 20% of the stocks we have. 80% is still in our pocket, so to say. If there is a need, we are ready to bring that oil to the markets, but we are definitely not there at the moment.
5: Ultimately, with the situation in the Middle East continuing to some extent, and also we've seen the Russian full-scale invasion of Ukraine, will those two conflicts really just push the world towards renewables, where countries can control their own energy supplies?
6: Beginning of this decade, when you look at the energy map of the world, there were two main arteries for the international trade in oil and gas. Huge, rich Russian resources in Siberia, Western Siberia, and the large import-dependent European markets. This was the first one. And the second one was the big energy reserves in the Middle East, with the rising import needs of Asia's growing economies. Now, both of these arteries now are either blocked or strained, and many governments now are reviewing their energy strategies, energy partners. And today, when I talk with the different government leaders, I see that the most scarce commodity today in the markets is trust. Countries, companies are looking for the options which are predictable, which are trustable, and which they can rely upon, which will give an additional boost to different technologies such as solar, wind, nuclear power, electric cars, but in some cases, coal.
5: Indeed, you've written an article this week in Foreign Policy magazine. You end by concluding that we're all starting to pay the price for living in a low trust world. Can you explain that thought a little further?
6: If I am a country that imports, for example, gas, if I want to buy a nuclear technology, and if there are two countries who want to sell me their gas and nuclear power, I go which one offers the cheaper option. But now this is changing. The economics of the choices will be replaced with the choices which are more reliable. Countries will go maybe slightly more expensive option, but this is the premium we are going to pay for the security of our energy supplies. So I believe the countries who inspire trust, reliability here will gain from this crisis we have, and the consumers, importers will go for those countries who they believe they will not use energy as a political leverage against them.
5: Fatih Birol, the executive director of the Paris-based International Energy Agency. Al-Bashar, I wonder what your thoughts are on Fatih Birol's comments on the fact that we're living in this, or his concept that we're living in this low trust environment, and how we're all going to be paying the price for this now, looking for the reliable option over the cheaper option. Do you think this is really a turning point?
7: I think we need to be going in this direction. And obviously, these are the bigger debates in the climate change era, which is that we have to think about renewable technologies, ways of, you know, moving away from fossil fuel extraction. So I think this doesn't need to be seen as a kind of zero sum game kind of issue. It's actually a direction we have to expand in any case. And yes, it may be more costly in the short term, but this is the future.
5: Interesting. What do you think, Alexei?
8: I mean, I think that it's clear that we've already had to engage in a pivot after the invasion of Ukraine, and understanding of these key trajectories of oil transport, and that green energies are potentially a key solution of states gaining dependency or control of their own critical infrastructure needs. The risk is that potentially we are going to transfer that dependency elsewhere, because the resources required for green energy, solar, battery powers, one, require a new kind of extractivism of the resources required to build them, particularly batteries and solar panels, and two, most of them are made in China, which is a whole new trade route and a whole existing issue of trust between some of the partners that are trying to divest themselves from oil. So it'll be interesting to see what that does in the longer term. Mm. Are the Chinese now the more trusted partners rather than those that we've tried to import oil from in the growing future?
5: I mean, that's a fascinating concept, because I know that you've done work when it comes to, you know, how much cooperation should Western states in particular engage with when it comes to China and China's hold over certain technology.
8: I mean, it's about being eyes open and aware of the realities. Has China's attempt to kind of garner the market on green tech been intentional to gain leverage in the international community? Yes. Is that necessarily a thing that we just have to avoid at all costs? Probably not. And in fact, reality, we have to be pragmatic and go, yes, it will give them influence and leverage, but what other alternative do we have?
5: Fascinating. Some great thoughts from you both. Thank you for that, Al-Bashar and Alexei Drew. Well, it's the final weekend of the Wimbledon Tennis Championships, and in a few hours' time, the women's singles final will take place on Centre Court. It will feature an all-Czech final, with Karolina Muchova facing her compatriot, Linda Noskova. They come from a long and illustrious line of Czech tennis players who've won major championships, Martina Navratilova chief among them, winning a record 9 Wimbledon singles titles. The last time two Czech-born women contested the final was in 1986, when Navratilova beat Hanna Mandlikova. And just before we came on air, I spoke to Hanna Mandlikova in the U.S. state of South Carolina. I asked her about today's final and what these two women are like.
9: I know Linda very well because my daughter played in the juniors with her. And she had always this kind of calmness about her, you know, like very quiet, very confident on the court, and didn't show that much emotions. So I think that suits her very well for her game, you know. She doesn't panic. She just stays on the court, just, you know, trying to do her best. Karolina, I know very well too. You know, it's funny because they both from Moravia. It's like they're very calm. I think that suits them both. Prague people and where I come from, they're a little bit more I don't know, because it's the biggest city or something. I don't know. They're a little bit more, I would say, more outspoken, more different people.
10: Hannah, yeah. What is it about the Czech Republic?
9: Oh my God.
10: So many great tennis players, especially in the women's game.
9: I know, it's crazy. I mean, it was funny, but when John McEnroe asks, is it in the beer or something? But no, I just always believe that it starts with the coaching. It starts with the technique. And we really do have a very good coaches. Even in the smaller clubs all over Czech Republic, there's always a coach who knows the technique very well and can teach it to the kids. Usually, if you look at Czech players, they have good techniques. And I think that's what it is.
10: Hannah, you played in the women's singles final twice at Wimbledon. What's it like to step out on center court with so much at stake?
9: Yeah, well, I tell you, first time I was 18, I had no idea what was going on because I was in the final so nervous. You know, it's like, well, I play against Chris and it's like special. It's really, everybody always tries to explain it, but Wimbledon is just, you know, the top of the top of the Grand Slams. And, you know, it's just totally out of this world, really, because it's to win Wimbledon, it's like totally different than the other Grand Slams. And in my book, and I think with lots of, I think most of the players, Wimbledon is number one from all the Grand Slams if you win it.
10: Is the crowd different at Wimbledon?
9: Different, totally. They quiet, they understand, they know where to react, when to not react. They understand the sport very well. And they just very nice and polite people, and they still make it exciting. It's a pleasure really to play in Wimbledon. It really is.
10: Does today bring back memories of the 1986 Wimbledon final? That's when you played Martina Navratilova.
9: That was
10: the only previous time the final was between two Czech-born players.
9: That's true. And I never saw it like that. I know, you know, Martina was born in Czech and everything, but she was really Americanized that time. So I never, I mean, of course, I mean, she was Czech and she speaks Czech. We speak together when we talk in Czech. And, but in a way, I always saw that she's American. I didn't look at her on the court as a Czech. But she was Czech. It's weird. But that match, I had a better chance than in 81. I was 5-3 up serving. But then this English drizzle started and the ball got very big, heavy, and I starting to have problems. So, no, I mean, I tell you, even the two finals for me, and I never won Wimbledon, it's still, I'm very happy that I got twice in the finals. Even it was my dream to win it, I never did. But then I win it some kind of through Jana Novotna when I was coaching her. So there was a little satisfaction. But, you know, I'm happy what I did. So anyways.
10: Yeah. If you could send a message to the two players today, what would you say to them?
9: I would say to them that they should be very, very proud of themselves, what they achieved, because they both went through a very hard times in their lives already. Carolina with her injuries and Linda with her mom. And I think they should be very, very proud of themselves. And it's a pity that it cannot be that they both cannot win, you know, because they both deserve it. And I wish them all the best. And doesn't matter who will win. I just think that it's amazing they achieved this, and I'm very proud of them.
10: That was great to speak with her. Hanna Mandlíková played fellow Czech Martina Navratilova at Wimbledon in 1986. That game happening later today. This is the BBC World Service. A reminder of some of our other news headlines. Apple is suing the developer of ChatGPT OpenAI for allegedly stealing trade secrets. And a newly discovered species of sea snail has been named after the Cape Verde goalkeeper Virginia for his stellar performance during his team's debut matches at the World Cup. Now, a remarkable new documentary film has just been released this weekend in cinemas here in the UK. It's called Life Support, and it's a collection of testimonies from international doctors who worked in Gaza for 2 years during Israel's war against Hamas. This extract is from the film's trailer.
11: It's difficult to understand unless you come here and see the difference that you make. We always worry when we come here that we might not be of any use, that we might get all our kit confiscated, that we might not have a hospital to go to. But what we always say is the main thing is to come here to bear witness, because you're not seeing what I'm seeing, because there's been a complete block to all media.
5: It's a remarkable film. Well, we're joined now in the studio by the director, Daniel Rugo, and by Dr. Khaled Dawas, a consultant surgeon and one of the doctors who went to Gaza, who's featured in the film. It's great to have you both with us. Daniel, let's speak with you first. I mean, why was it important for you to compile the accounts of foreign doctors who worked in hospitals in Gaza?
12: Thank you very much for having us. We realized very early on that given that Israel barred access to all international reporters, healthcare professionals were the only ones allowed to travel into Gaza. And whilst they were offering, of course, their clinical expertise in hospitals, supporting the Palestinian healthcare workers, they were also bringing out evidence and accounts that were completely unique. So we had access through them to evidence and footage and images of what was happening on the ground.
5: So they weren't just doctors, they were witnesses as well. In the documentary, there is no narration. Instead, you chose to let the doctors narrate the events themselves. Why did you choose to present it this way?
12: It was very important for us that the audience saw Gaza and what was happening on the ground from the eyes of first-hand witnesses. So we didn't want to impose a narration or an editorial narration from our point of view. Everything had to come from what the doctors were witnessing daily on the ground.
5: And Dr. Dawas, let's turn to you. As a British Palestinian doctor, what was it like when you decided to go into Gaza and to use your skills there?
13: The process started before we went in, the selection, the mindset, preparing oneself, I think, for what we were going to be seeing, because we were seeing a lot of this stuff on mainly social media with a little bit of what was going on the normal sort of TV channels we were watching. But I think it was a lot of us went in there with a desperation to do something, because we knew what was happening. We knew what the playbook was from previous attacks on Gaza by Israel, and we knew what was coming. But of course, none of us expected the extent. And I think going in, I think it was Rosie or perhaps Tani who said this on the film, as soon as you walk in, there is a sense of relief that you're finally there to do something, because we were desperate to be able to do something to help, to contribute to the ease of suffering. But also really to feel that we are part of that community who have been reaching out to us for advice, for help. Many people were asking us whether we could do something to help out very early on. And even to now, we still get those requests even now.
5: And did you get that sense that you were able to get in there and really make a difference? Or were you just bombarded with constant need, constant requests?
13: Both. The need is ongoing. The need started then. In fact, was started before October the 7th, as many of us know, but it carries on. It still continues to this day. We get these requests. We do feel a sense of deficiency. I certainly felt it. And I think, again, in the film, Rosie mentioned it, Dr. Victoria Rose mentioned that we go in there not knowing how much we can contribute. We hope that we can do something. And even 3 days ago, I was speaking to a Gazan who has now come to the UK, and he told me what people in Gaza appreciate most is the fact that they feel people from the outside give them a sense of solidarity. We have not forgotten you. Your suffering is being seen around the world and continues to be part of the news. And that's very important to them. The clinical stuff that we do is our expertise, and we hope we can help, but they've got some excellent doctors in Gaza. What we do is offer them some kind of relief, and at the same time, sometimes we offer them a bit of expertise that we may have here in the UK, which they don't have because of their circumstances.
5: Daniel, what do you hope somebody will take away when watching this film?
12: I think the most important thing that people should take away from the film is to pay attention to the testimonies of the doctors and to the conclusion that they reach by the end of the film. There's now a growing consensus. There's been a recent report by the UN that what's happening in Gaza over the last 2 years should be classed as genocide. And this is also the conclusion that most of the doctors come to in the film. I think it is important that we listen to the evidence of those few who have been there on the ground.
5: Mm. You mentioned genocide. It is the finding of the UN Commission of Inquiry report, which says Israel is committing genocide in Gaza by deliberately targeting children. We should also add the ICJ is currently hearing a case. The International Court of Justice is currently hearing a case brought by South Africa that accuses Israeli forces of genocide, but we're not going to get a ruling in that case for some time. I want to open the conversation up to our two guests in just a moment. I should add, though, that we contacted the Israel Defense Forces, or IDF, and put to it some of the issues raised in your film. In a statement to us, it said, the IDF does not dispute that doctors working in Gaza have treated severe and tragic cases resulting from the war. However, testimonies of this kind have no bearing or significance in establishing the existence of genocide. They put genocide in quotation marks. They also maintain the IDF will continue operating against Hamas and defending the civilians of Israel while remaining committed to international law and taking all feasible precautions to mitigate harm to the civilian population. Dr. Dawes, any thoughts in response to this statement from the IDF?
13: I mean, we've been hearing these statements from Israel for decades. Of course, there's always an excuse, but the bottom line is with this is if Israel takes its hands off the people it occupies, there will be no reason for having any Hamas or anybody else. And that's what the people of Gaza asked for. When we went there, the first thing they told us, in fact, and I was surprised in December 23, and I heard this from several people in Gaza, they said to me, we know what's going to happen. They want us out of Gaza. They want Gaza back in Israel, and they want us all out in somewhere else, whether it's in the desert in Egypt or somewhere else. So they knew what was going on. This has been a playbook that's been done over many, many years. So the response from the IDF is not a surprise. Of course, I don't expect them to say anything else.
5: Mm. Let's hear from our two guests. Alexei Drew.
8: Yeah, I think another thing that to be perfectly clear here is when you're actually trying to consider the impacts and whether you're avoiding all feasible or taking all feasible measures to avoid harm, you can't focus purely on the immediate. You have to think about the longer term impact and the secondary and tertiary effects of any use of violence you carry out. And the destruction of medical facilities and resources, as well as other infrastructure, power, water, telecommunications, that doesn't just cause harm in the immediate component or the immediate vicinity. It ripples, it creates effects over time and over a larger area. And that is unavoidably something which has come from this, and it won't recover quickly.
5: We just have a brief time, but I'll give last word to you, Daniel.
12: This is exactly right. I'll just echo what has just been said. This, what the doctors witness is that the systematic destruction is not just of the present, but of the future. A whole infrastructure that sustains life has been annihilated, and this will take generations and generations and generations to recover from.
5: Okay. Well, the new documentary is out this weekend in cinemas here in the UK, I hope beyond. It's called Life Support. Thank you to the director, Daniel Rugo, and for joining us, Dr. Khaled Dawes, consultant surgeon, who's been featured in the film and who has been working in Gaza. Thank you to you both. And thank you to my two guests, Alpa Shah, Alexei Drew. Stay with us on Weekend on the BBC World Service.
0: We're glad to have you with us. In half an hour, you can hear BBC Conversations.
14: As Wimbledon reaches its climax, we hear what it's like to be all the way down the tennis ladder, hoping one day to climb up to glory. Two lower-ranked players and coaches explain the very real costs of the game.
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15: A show of contrast. Stories from the tranquil world of Wimbledon, but with turbulent, troubling twists in these tennis tales. Then from the raucous and boisterous Soccer World Cup, stories focused on the quiet power the game has and how it changes lives.
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16: We are very devastated. We are sad. We are broken, and we speak with so much anger because we feel like the government continues to put us in the sidelines.
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5: It's 7:30 GMT. This is Weekend from the BBC World Service. Still to come, we'll hear from our two guests, the social anthropologist Alpa Shah and Alexei Drew. She's an independent consultant on technology policy, on some of the stories that have caught their attention recently. And the blockbuster movie that's set to dominate this summer, Why the Odyssey, is such an enduring story. That's all on Weekend with me, Celia Hatton.
0: BBC News with Govinda Gill. The US has called on Iran to publicly state that the Strait of Hormuz is open and to promise to stop firing on commercial ships. President Trump has said both sides have agreed to continue with talks despite this week's escalation of hostilities. Negotiations are being held on Saturday in Oman. A leading Indonesian anti-corruption prosecutor has resigned after police investigating graft cases seized millions of dollars in cash and gold bars during raids at properties, including his home. Febri Andriyanse has denied the seized assets are linked to corruption. Nigeria's army says it's lost several officers during a month-long operation to rescue 44 schoolchildren and teachers abducted in Oyo State in May. The military says several suspects were arrested in a nationwide operation that dismantled the kidnappers' network. The United States and 12 South American countries say they have deep concern about statements and actions that cast doubt on the integrity of the electoral process of Colombia. Abelardo de la Espriella, who's backed by the US, narrowly defeated the left-wing contender Ivan Cepeda in last month's elections. In a joint statement, the group urged Colombia's authorities to ensure a smooth transfer of power to the president-elect. British police have released a 26-year-old man who had been arrested on suspicion of murdering the former government minister and TV personality Anne Widdecombe. Officers say the man is no longer part of the investigation. A newly discovered species of sea snail has been named after the Cape Verde goalkeeper, Vozinha, following his heroics during the World Cup. The Spanish biologist and football fan, Jesus Orter, who discovered the tiny mollusk, said it could be called Aldisia Vocinia in honour of the footballer. BBC News.
5: Welcome back to Weekend on the BBC World Service. I'm Celia Hatton. With us for the rest of the programme until 8 o'clock GMT are our two guests. We're joined by Alexi Drew. She's an independent consultant on technology policy, specialising in international security and humanitarian action. And Alpa Shah, a professor of social anthropology at Oxford University here in the UK. Well, at this point in the programme, we ask our guests to highlight a news story or topic that's caught their interest, which they'd like to know more about and discuss. Alexi, you've drawn our attention to the issue of data centres being built in Scotland here in the UK, and in particular, one data centre that's planned for a rural site near the city of Glasgow in West Scotland. What can you tell us about that, and why has it caught your interest?
8: So it caught my interest in some reporting just this week, because when it was initially envisioned, one of the key promises that were made that this would be, this site, which is quite large and big investment, would be entirely powered through green energy, which, you know, it's a fantastic combination of two things: delivering data centers that we potentially need to like build our economy, but also mitigating some of the risks and issues that come with that by powering it entirely through green energy. But the reporting suggests that obviously this, unfortunately, this promise is somewhat falling flat, and that freedom of information requests demonstrate that they're nowhere near being capable of providing the huge data power supply required for this site through green energy alone. And now I hear that the Scottish Government is considering a moratorium, in fact, on data centres. So it's this perfect zeitgeist moment of AI will solve everything with green energy. And I thought this was an interesting story.
5: I mean, I guess it, we have to, it hinges on the idea that data centres are really power hungry. Is
8: incredibly power hungry. And you can see this reporting in the US, where their own grid system in state by state is also difficult, outdated in many cases. And so many of these data centers there have been turning to effectively burning gas or oil in order to continue to power them. They don't turn off. They're constantly on. And the draw of them is astronomical. There is really no comparable resource requirement in any other kind of industry. So what does that mean here? If green is the answer, fantastic. But the question is that actually achievable, particularly by 2030, which is when this was apparently meant to open?
5: Interesting. Well, good question. Let's turn for more on this, on the subject of how data centres are being discussed in Scotland. We're joined now by Kevin Keane, an environment correspondent for BBC Scotland. Kevin, how many data centres are there in Scotland, and how many might be in the pipeline for approval?
17: Well, there are just a handful of them at the moment, actually, in Scotland, mainly around the central belt. So that's between the two big cities of Glasgow and Edinburgh, with one as well in Dundee, one in Aberdeen, and another in Moray. But these historic data centres are all relatively small. small and discreet in nature. You'd probably hardly even know that they were there if you passed by them. This next generation that you're talking about there are all likely to be at hyperscale, way, way bigger than anything that's gone before them. And obviously, that's causing significant concern among neighbourhoods that have been identified for potential development. So our data journalists have been examining what's in the planning system and what's proposed in the future, and they found that in Scotland alone, there are currently 24 applications in the planning process for these big hyper data centres, with several more proposed sites being identified beyond that that aren't in the planning system. Some people in the industry that I've been speaking to believe that many of those actually will never be built, and that these locations are often selected and identified because of their proximity to the electricity grid infrastructure, which of course is so important, as you've been mentioning there, because of the drawdown of electricity that's required. So they're identified as potential sites, but the planning process can often begin quite early to see whether or not it's possible to get planning permission. But obviously, clearly, with so many of them having been identified, that is raising lots of concern among those communities that are potentially going to be hosting them.
18: Alexi, do you have any questions for Kevin?
8: Yeah, I do. I mean, obviously, there's a component of economic policy here, but I'm really interested in the community impacts, because if we're looking at the US at the moment, communities are up in arms complaining about the existence or the impact of existing data centers at hyperscale, things like noise, pollution, etc. Is that the kind of concern that's being raised in the setting and community settings in Scotland, or are we looking at different kinds of issues?
17: I think it is starting to be the sorts of issues that are being raised in some of these communities. I mean, many of these communities are only probably just learning about the developments being identified amongst them. But actually, if you speak to some of the people in the industry, they become really frustrated about some of the areas of concern. I mean, obviously, the scale of it, having such a big site, potentially up to the size, to put it in World Cup terms, of around 84 football pitches, 60 hectares is the size of one that's been identified in Fife, north of Edinburgh. Obviously, that's massive, a massive thing to have on your doorstep in, you know, often a rural community. But some of these areas, like pollution, for example, what the industry says is these are things that have happened in the US in the past, a lot less regulation there than there is in the UK to try to prevent that from happening. Another is around the draw of water that you hear often said as well, just how much water these data centers need to keep these sort of microchips cool. But again, the modern data centers are able to use a closed loop system, much like a central heating system has just one set of water that circulates around. So again, they say that's much less of an issue than it would have been in the past. But one thing that definitely is the case is the scale of the electricity that is needed. And even if they're not, as this one that you identified, going to be generating their own electricity, they are still going to have to be connected to the huge pylons, or located quite near to the huge pylons, to be able to get that electricity into the system, if they're able to get permission from the government to be able to do that, because there is a long waiting list to connect to the grid at the moment, because there are so many different developments, not just data centers, but housing, hospitals, big electric vehicle charging hubs, for example, all need to get these connections. So there are a lot of concerns in communities about this.
18: Fascinating, Kevin. If the Scottish Government does announce a moratorium, would that mean the immediate halt to all data centre construction in Scotland, or would there have to be negotiations with the UK government?
17: Well, the Scottish Government, the devolved Scottish Government, does have levers at its disposal, which it could use to pretty much halt this immediately, even if it goes against the wishes of the UK government. And it's done that numerous times before, principally using planning laws which are devolved. So areas like energy, for example, they are very much reserved to Westminster and not within the remit of the devolved government in Scotland. And yet they've been able to use those planning laws, for example, to block the construction of new nuclear power power stations here, which the UK government would like to see happening in Scotland. There are areas that have been identified that would be ideal sites for them, but the Scottish government has a long-standing opposition to new nuclear energy. It's also done it previously to stop onshore fracking, again through planning laws. In fact, in that case, that moratorium went on indefinitely and became a de facto ban for a long, long time, and still is in place today. Of course, all of this is slightly jumping the gun, because what the Scottish government's, well, actually, it's what the Scottish National Party, the ruling party of Scotland, has said, is that it is considering the various options around the future of these, with the possibility of a pause taking place. So it hasn't actually said that it is going to introduce a moratorium, but the politicians are discussing that, and that could be the policy in the future.
18: Kevin, thank you for taking us through that. Kevin Keane is an environment correspondent for BBC Scotland. We also heard some great thoughts there from Alexi Drew. Well, let's turn to our other guest and her interest that she's highlighted. You've highlighted for us, Alpa Shah, a plan in a town called Eastbourne in southern England, which will let 25 residents decide how to spend about $30 million of government money. These residents will be chosen almost at random in what will be basically a lottery. Fascinating. A total of 7.5 households have already been selected at random, and any 7,500 households have already been selected at random, and any adult living in one of those households can register an interest to take part in this selection process to be one of the chosen 25. Alpa, why has this idea for the so-called Eastbourne People's Panel caught your interest?
7: Well, I discovered it, this kind of idea of democracy by lottery, random selection, in a village in eastern India amongst the Adivasis, indigenous people living in these mud huts. And they chose their leaders every 3 years, completely randomly. It was by divination. Somebody got blindfolded and then they walked around this village and the spirit entered them. And then wherever this person stopped blindfolded was the place that the spirit had chosen to be the next leader. And I traced back the patterns of these leaders, and it was completely random. There was no, there was no co-option. And so it was astonishing. And then I realized that the whole principle of democracy is quite the opposite of the kind of tech billionaires we've been discussing earlier in the program, where, votes are bought. Here, it was anybody could be a leader. Everybody had the potential to be a leader. And the whole point was nobody actually wanted to do it, but you had to kind of do it because it was a service. So it was, and then I discovered, of course, that it's a very old idea. Ancient Athens, medieval Florence had what was, what is called sortition, democracy by lottery. Elections were actually thought to be aristocratic. And then, of course, I realized that it's actually around us, isn't it? Our jury systems are built on the same principles, that any of us could be called to serve on a jury. And then, of course, there's these extraordinary experiments going on around the world in democracy. The Irish change in gay rights, in abortion rights, was all achieved by these citizens, random selections of citizens coming together, debating issues and making recommendations to governments, which changed things that couldn't be changed otherwise.
18: Fascinating. Well, let's hear more about the Eastbourne People's Panel. And we're joined now by Ireni Akeshis, a co-founder and director of the New Citizen Project that will deliver this plan. Ireni, how did the New Citizen Project get involved with this People's Panel idea in Eastbourne?
19: So Eastbourne recently secured around £20 million in funding as part of a UK government initiative called Pride in Place. And that's all about empowering communities to decide how to invest funds in their town to best effect. And there's a local neighbourhood board who run that process, and they are responsible for allocating the funding. And they were really inspired by the wave of citizens' assemblies and juries happening globally, as Alpa's just described. So rather than make the big decisions about how to spend the funding behind closed doors, they wanted to bring the community directly into the process. And that's where New Citizen Project comes in, because we design and deliver these kinds of citizens' assemblies and citizen juries, these deliberative processes, as we call them, to help shape decision making.
18: Can you tell us more about the design of this process? I mean, why not just have 25 people chosen in the lottery process as the panel? Why not just send them letters to say you've been nominated?
19: Yeah, so of course, if we had just done a completely random selection, then we would run the risk of not representing the town as a whole. So there would be certain people that were missed, certain voices that weren't included in this conversation. So sortition in modern day does two separate things. So the first is a lottery, just as Alp has described, a completely random selection of postcodes who are invited to apply to join the process. But then we take a second step where we filter the respondents that we receive against local census data to ensure that they're perfectly balanced against the town in terms of age, gender, ethnicity, geography, socioeconomic status, disability, all of those things that we know about the population of the town, so that we know confidently that there's a snapshot of the town within the group of 25, if that makes sense.
18: Interesting. I want to bring Alpa in. I know you've been listening intently to what Irene's been saying.
7: You know, it's great to hear how you've been dealing with one of the critiques, which is around representation, and that, you know, this system often fails on those grounds. But I wondered about another critique which is made, which is that, you know, ordinary citizens don't have the skills to know about how funding should be distributed in this case, or in this case, I mean, or other issues in other cases, and also the vulnerability to what people call elite capture, you know, because people lack experience, they can be captured by particular lobbyists. And so I just wondered how you deal with this in implementing the experiments you're going to have in Eastbourne.
19: Sure. So the way that the process is delivered ensures that, so the first important part of it is the random but representative selection of participants, which we've obviously covered. But then the second part is the design and the delivery of the actual deliberations that the citizens will do together. So we ensure that they're given sufficient time and space. So they're not just invited together for an hour long meeting, but they meet a number of times over a number of weeks so that they have enough time to digest everything that they're hearing and discuss and deliberate together, and to hear each other's views. The panel will hear from expert speakers, a little bit like a jury does. So they'll hear evidence from a range of different perspectives to help shape their decision making. And crucially, it's important to say that these residents won't be allocating the funding themselves, but they'll be identifying and making clear the considerations that should be taken into account when this funding is allocated. So they'll be deciding what's important to allocating that funding, not just distributing the funds. So space and time to deliberate, to hear from experts, to change your view, to hear what somebody else thinks, and for that to be reflected in what how you eventually decide. And I guess the third thing to say is that these processes should and must be delivered independently. So the commissioner, in this case, Eastbourne Neighbourhood Board, is separate from New Citizen Project, who are the practitioners.
18: Thanks. Alpa?
7: I had a very quick question for you, which is, you know that there's a proposal for the House of Lords to be replaced by a body that is chosen by sortition. What's your thoughts on that?
19: So I think I would defer to my colleagues at the Sortition Foundation, whose campaign I believe that this is. We at New Citizen Projects believe that we need to see greater participation beyond just voting once every 4 or 5 years. We need to create the culture and structures for a much more thriving participatory society where people can input their ideas, their views, their perspectives on an ongoing basis, not just every time there's an election. So I definitely encourage people to think about how we can create and use processes like citizens' assemblies, people's panels, all this kind of thing, so that we can shape the things that matter to us as people all the time, as opposed to just through our elected representatives.
18: Irene, thank you. That was fascinating. Irene Akeshis, co-founder and director of the new Citizen Project that will deliver the plan in Eastbourne. And thank you also to that topic given to us by Alpa Shah. Thank you. You're listening to the BBC World Service. I'm Celia Hatton with Weekend. A reminder of today's main news. The US has demanded that Iran publicly acknowledges that the Strait of Hormuz is open and that it pledges to stop attacking commercial ships. The executive director of the International Energy Agency, Fatih Birol, told this program that despite this week's fighting between the US and Iran, global energy reserves remain high.
6: When prices went very high, on 11th of March, we released historical level of stocks to the markets, but it is only 20% of the stocks we have. 80% is still in our pocket, so to say. If there is a need, we are ready to bring that oil to the markets.
18: And last, it's not difficult to guess which Hollywood film will be this summer's main blockbuster.
20: No one could stand between my men. And home. Not even me.
18: Well, that was A Flavor of the Odyssey, directed by Christopher Nolan, which premiered this week. It's a star-studded affair involving some of Hollywood's finest actors, Matt Damon, Anne Hathaway, Zendaya, and Robert Pattinson, to name just a few. The movie is an adaptation of Homer's epic Greek poem of the same name that chronicles Odysseus's decade-long struggle to return home to the island of Ithaca after the Trojan War. So why does this ancient Greek poem from almost 3,000 years ago carry so much appeal? Christopher Nolan had this to say in a BBC interview this week.
21: It's a great story. So, the great fun thing about cinema is it brings people together. It travels the world. You know, and the Odyssey, it's a very international story. It just has a lot of appeal in a lot of different ways. It's kind of all these different wonderful stories in one. I mean, it's this homecoming story, but it's also a coming of age story. You know, Tom Holland's character of Telemachus is coming of age, absent his father that he doesn't remember. It's this incredible love story between Matt Damon's Odysseus and Anne Hathaway's Penelope, but it's also about war and horror and fantasy and all of these very, very, I think, really exciting, really human things.
18: Well, Henry Power is a professor of English literature at the University of Exeter here in the UK. His new book about Homer is called Homer Haunted, The Many Afterlives of an Ancient Poet. It's published next week. Good timing, Henry. And he joins us here within the studio now. Henry, tell us a little bit about this ancient Greek epic poem that's inspired Christopher Nolan's film. And is there actually a poet called Homer?
22: No individual called Homer, and the two poems attributed to him, the Iliad and the Odyssey, are the work of thousands of people whose names are lost to us. So they're songs created over hundreds of years, which were eventually written down in the 8th century BC, probably. They're wonderful songs. And I think the thing I'd say about the Odyssey in particular is that it's been underrated compared to the Iliad for the 3,000 years of its existence. And it's in the last perhaps 70 or 80 years that people have focused far more on the Odyssey as opposed to the Iliad. And the moment this really happens is at the end of the Second World War when the first Penguin classic gets issued. It's the Odyssey comes out in a rather stilted prose translation by Evie Ryu, and it sells 2 million copies almost instantly. These are servicemen, traumatized servicemen coming home, their wives who are awaiting them. And from that moment, really, the Odyssey has been the epic poem of the late 20th century. It deals with trauma, it deals with war, It deals with exile and displacement.
18: It's fascinating that you talk about it as these songs from so many different sources, so many different places. So it's not just one voice we're hearing from. It's a polyphonic poem pulling in voices and stories from all over the world. Can you tell us more about these sources?
22: Yeah, well, the Odyssey, without the title, the Odyssey, must have existed for hundreds of years before it was written down, and been told in different ways by hundreds of singers. And then at one point, and we still do not understand the mechanics of this, someone decided to transcribe it in about 750 BC. So embedded in this poem, this written poem that we now have, are all sorts of contributions from all sorts of singers. And I love thinking about the places those singers must have drawn on, the kind of the bedtime stories they were told by their mothers, the stories they heard in, you know, in their working lives, stories that soldiers told on the march and so on. So, yeah, you have thousands of stories, thousands of voices encoded in the, embedded in the poems. And everyone who translates or the poem or who writes a new version of it is rediscovering these different voices again.
18: Amazing. I want to bring my guests in. Alexei Drew.
8: I guess the thing for me that you get from that, so that explains almost perhaps the episodic nature of it and the very different, as you said right at the beginning, those different tales all encapsulated within the one. And it also, I guess, speaks to me that, you know, we just contextualize it in why it was popular post-World War II. And obviously that's a shared human history and context, like the trauma post-war experienced by soldiers and the attempts to understand it and reintegrate is a common human trait throughout our entire history. So maybe seeing it now is even more understandable how it connects with audiences.
22: Yeah, absolutely. I mean,

0: film, they might be surprised by how fun it isn't. There's a lot of extreme gory violence. There's a lot of misogynistic violence. There's a lot of, I mean, what anyone would diagnose as post-traumatic stress disorder, which influences Odysseus's behaviour. So it's a, yeah, it's a poem for our times, and it's a slightly odd take in that at that moment from Christopher Nolan, I thought.
1: Abhishek,
2: I'm fascinated by what you've just said and what didn't get translated in the process and the voices that you don't hear. And I was wondering if you could tell us a little bit about that, you know, the songs that didn't make it into the text that we read now, that have got now translated into the film, and especially from a feminist point of view, you know, interested in Penelope, interested in the maids, and if you could comment on that, yeah.
0: Yeah, well, I mean, you may be aware of Emily Wilson's recent translation, which I think is the one that Christopher Nolan has worked on. And I mean, obviously, your question is about suppressed songs that never got transcribed. But there are also elements of the Odyssey that have never really been translated, and which Emily Wilson, in her translation, is very emphatic about translating. So she talks about the fact that these women who are hanged by Odysseus and Telemachus at the end of the poem, and it's probably its most shocking moment, they're not maid servants, they're not serving girls, they're enslaved, slaves. They're enslaved women, they're slaves. And it shows the power of translation, and the fact that translation is not ever neutral.
3: Just briefly, Henry, have you seen the film yet?
0: I haven't. I'm seeing it on Friday. I'm
3: very exciting. Okay, thank you very much, Henry Power, Professor of English Literature at the University of Exeter. And thank you to my two guests, Alpa Shah and Alexi Drew. I'm Celia Hatton. Thanks for joining us on Weekend on the BBC World Service.

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1: After killing her stalker, a young mother is serving two life sentences inside a brutal women's prison. 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
2: The BBC's podcast on all things America. Why is there a battle among Republicans to secure Charlie Kirk's legacy? We'll be looking at conspiracy theories surrounding his killing and whether the Republican Party will remain popular with young voters at the midterm elections.
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3: I'm James Reynolds. Welcome to BBC Conversations. Millions have been watching the world's best tennis players battle it out at Wimbledon. This year, an unknown British wildcard entry, ranked well outside the top 100, has made global headlines. You can be sure that Arthur Ferry's journey to this point will have involved many sacrifices. And that is the focus of this edition. Two low-ranked players discussed the costs of trying to make it in the sport, including the emotional challenges.
4: I just missed an ex-college teammate of mine's wedding. Sometimes trying to explain to people, oh yeah, I'm not coming to that, or nope, I'm away for the next month. Those sacrifices can be telling sometimes.
3: We'll also hear from tennis coaches about keeping up morale and knowing when the time is right to call it a day with a player. That's all after the latest BBC News.
5: BBC News with Govinda Gill. The US has called for Iran to publicly state that the Strait of Hormuz is open and to pledge to stop firing on commercial ships as part of negotiations to be held on Saturday in Oman. President Trump, who has repeatedly insisted that the ceasefire is over, has said Tehran and Washington have agreed to continue talks despite the recent escalation in hostilities. Our correspondent in the region, Barbara Plett-Usher, says there are now signs that negotiations are going ahead.
6: What we know is that Iranian state media has said that the foreign minister is in Oman for talks on the Strait of Hormuz. And this is after mediators from Qatar visited Iran yesterday in an attempt to get these talks going again. U.S. media also reported that there would be some kind of result.

0: resumption of negotiations in Oman today and that the Vice President, J.D. Vance, would be leading the U.S. negotiating team, although that has not been officially confirmed.
1: Russian missiles have struck the Ukrainian capital, Kyiv, triggering air raid sirens and a series of explosions early on Saturday. Officials say the attack damaged a non-residential building and sparked a fire at an office block. A top Indonesian anti-corruption prosecutor has resigned after police seized millions of dollars in cash and gold from properties, including his home. Febri Andriansyah denies any link to corruption, saying its important public opinion is not misguided. More from Elytra Naismith.
2: For years, Febri Andriansyah has been one of Indonesia's most recognisable anti-corruption prosecutors. Now he is at the centre of a scandal. An investigation into alleged corruption, money laundering and bribery has uncovered over $20 million in cash and gold bullion, the biggest haul at a house he's acknowledged is his. It's not the first time he's found himself in the headlines. 2 years ago, he claimed he was the target of a surveillance operation involving elite police. The incident at a Jakarta cafe was resolved, but that same cafe has now resurfaced as one of the premises searched in the current probe.
1: British police have released a 26-year-old man who'd been arrested on suspicion of murdering the former government minister and TV personality Anne Widdicombe. The body of Ms. Widdicombe, who was 78, was found at her home in southwest England on Thursday. Here's Jane Prendergast.
3: Police were called to Anne Widdicombe's home on Thursday morning, where they found the former minister with serious injuries. A 26-year-old white British man was arrested in nearby Newton Abbot yesterday and held for questioning. This morning, he was released from custody, and Devon and Cornwall police say that he's no longer part of the investigation. During a news conference yesterday, officers said the case wasn't being treated as terrorism and there was no information to suggest the attack was politically motivated.
1: This is the world news from the BBC. Nigeria's army says it's lost several officers during a month-long operation to rescue 44 schoolchildren and teachers abducted in Oyo State in May. The military says several suspects were arrested in a nationwide operation that dismantled the kidnappers' network. The children are receiving medical treatment before being reunited with their families. The Nigerian presidency said no ransom had been paid. Typhoon Bavi is sweeping towards China, with some of Japan's southernmost islands, Miyoko Island in Japan's Okinawa Prefecture, bore the brunt of the tropical storm with winds of more than 140 kilometres an hour. At least five people have been injured and thousands of homes are without power. The storm has also been bringing heavy rainfall to Taiwan, where thousands of people have had to leave their homes. The US National Weather Service is warning of a hazardous heat threat in Florida as England prepared to kick off against Norway in their World Cup quarterfinal match later on Saturday. Humid conditions will pose a challenge for both sides. Temperatures at kickoff are likely to be around 33 Celsius. A newly discovered species of sea snail has been named after the Cape Verde goalkeeper, Vozinha, following his heroics during the Football World Cup. Andrew Ochieng reports.
4: When Cape Verde played Spain in their first ever World Cup game, many football fans expected the tournament debutants would be no match for the European champions and the 2010 World Cup winners. But Vozinha's numerous saves ensured the match ended in a goalless draw. His skills helped his team reach the second round of the tournament, where they eventually lost to Argentina. The 40-year-old became an instant global sensation. One of his new fans is Jesus Ortega, a Spanish biologist who discovered the tiny bright red mollusk in the Caribbean. He said it would be called Aldisa Vozinhai in honour of the goalkeeper.
1: BBC News.
5: Hello, I'm James Reynolds. This is BBC Conversations. If, like me, you love sport, then there is plenty to enjoy right now with the Football World Cup, cycling's Tour de France, and tennis at Wimbledon. Here in Britain, 23-year-old Arthur Ferry has become the surprise breakout star at London's Grand Slam tournament. Few knew his name until his impressive run, which has brought him fame and no doubt a welcome payday. Runs like this for players ranked outside the top 100, such as Ferry, are rare. And that's why we're discussing today the emotional and financial challenges on the professional tennis circuit away from the spotlight. So, let's hear from two players. Hamish Stewart from Scotland, who's ranked in the top 300. And firstly, Jamie Loeb from the US. She's currently ranked outside the top 1,000. Talent aside, what's also required for 1 year on the circuit is plenty of money.
6: If you want to do it the right way, definitely, I'd say at least $100,000. Having a coach, having proper training, treatment, being able to go and travel and play tournaments.
7: I would be in a similar ballpark. I don't think quite my budget's in that territory, so it's sort of like you need to make some sacrifices for certain things. But yeah, to do it right, it's not a cheap sport, that's for sure.
5: So that's spending $100,000. That's before you make any income. You've been at a pretty high point in the rankings, in the top 132 in the world, and you're at a lower point now. Are there times you just make a loss when you're competing at a tournament?
6: Yeah, for sure. And there's been parts of my career where I was profiting a bit, a lot of times just breaking even just because of the expenses, and then at a loss. And sometimes you kind of know that going into a certain tournament that you're there to hopefully gain points to get your ranking up to then get into bigger tournaments, and then that will set you up. And then there's some weeks where you're like, oh, I have a little bit of cushion, but I feel like it's more weeks breaking even or at a loss than really gaining.
5: And on a practical level then, let's take an example of a tournament. If you lose the opening match, does what you get for one match pay even your hotel bill?
6: Most of the time, no. And that's why for me, a lot of times I try to stay with host families when I'm playing tournaments so I can at least save money in that regard. But yeah, then you have 10 more expenses to catch up on. So yeah, if you see some of the first round lost paychecks, sometimes it doesn't even get you a dinner.
7: I think it's very hard to get ahead at times as well, like if you have a great week and maybe make some money, but then you lose first round the next week, that's that almost gobbled up. And it also brings around like a little bit of pressure as well, right? Like not only have you lost first round, you haven't gained any points, but you've also lost money in the week. So it really can be deflating sometimes, particularly first round exit. There has been times, I think, definitely where it's been in my head in matches, but I think maybe slightly less now.
5: And Jamie, you've had a phenomenal college career, but of course you had personal issues along the way. Can you talk us through that journey?
6: Yeah, you know, I definitely did have a successful college career, and that actually earned me one NCAAs, which is a big collegiate tournament in the US. And that propelled me to getting a main draw wild card to the US Open, which set up a lot of opportunities for me. And I feel early on in my career, actually, opposite to Hamish, I didn't feel the financial pressure. I wasn't thinking that way, maybe because I had some cushion, but it was just like this fresh start and you're on tour. I was playing my best tennis, honestly, when I was not really thinking about money or having to worry. And I feel later on in my career, it's been the opposite, where I've dealt with some injuries the past few years. I lost my father last year, and just real life things happen and you have to find a way to support yourself, and not getting many opportunities to be visibly seen, sponsors not wanting to invest in you as you get older, and dealing with injuries, and you feel that pressure. So I feel for me later on, it's been a lot harder. And then it's like, you know, I'm 31 now, that I want to think long term in my life, not just the tennis space and what I want to do there, but how am I going to set myself up for life? And you just start thinking about things in a different perspective, which becomes even more harder, honestly, to focus on just playing tennis on the court, because then you're like, how am I going to support this and that? And, you know, I've definitely struggled with that. And it's been hard to really bounce back from all of these obstacles. But like Hamish has said, you just unfortunately have to start making sacrifices in areas and then kind of hope that you can gain some traction. But yeah, I've been a little bit of at a standstill for quite some time now.
7: sorry to hear, Jamie. And it's sort of interesting to hear, and I think Jamie makes a great point, like how our journeys have maybe been the other way around. And I just want to say, yeah, obviously winning the NCAA collegiate side, I went to American University as well. It's obviously an amazing deal. And to get a main draw US Open wildcard is an amazing achievement. But yeah, my ranking sort of been steadily getting a little bit better for a while. And hers has maybe gone a little bit up due to some personal issues. And I can imagine that being very tough and having the, you know, the financial pressure on you. I just want to say as well, just with how mental a sport tennis is as well, people think it's very physical and technical, which of course it is, but it's a hugely mental sport as well. So having this sort of financial weight on your mind, it really can sometimes make a difference in a match.
5: Hamish, what's been your career highlight so far?
7: My career highlight, I think, would be making the final round of Wimbledon qualifying last year.
5: That's pretty impressive. Just one away from the main draw?
7: Yes, one away.
5: And what is your current career goal then?
7: All four Grand Slams. I'm currently 300 just now, and to get into Slam qualies, you need to be around 240, 230 in the world, and I'd like to play all four of them.
5: And Jamie, you've been to the US Open. Tell us what that was like.
6: I've played, fortunately, all four, but I'm from New York, so US Open is a special place to me, just in my backyard. And my best result was in 2021, where I did qualify on my own for the first time, ended up losing to Iga on grandstand first round. And the other time I played main draw was against Caroline Wozniacki on Ash. So I've definitely
5: tough
6: had some
5: draws. Those are tough
6: draws. Yeah. I know. They couldn't catch me a break. Like the local girls just getting tough draws. But that's also part of it too, like luck of the draw. You know, you get a little break and that can change your career, the prize money. But yeah, US Open is very electric. You know, I love playing here. It's also a little overwhelming because a lot of people come out, but I do love playing in front of a crowd. So it is a special tournament for me.
5: Do you play your best tennis, Jamie, when there's attention, or have you found that your best performances, you think, ah, nobody watched that, I was really good?
6: I love a crowd. I do love a crowd. I think sometimes in the past when I've played the US Open, I've put a little bit more pressure on myself. Maybe Hamish could understand this, which is like you're playing in your home country and with everybody, you know, sometimes it'd be a little overwhelming, but I try to use it as like, you know, people are there to support. But yeah, I love a crowd. I'm pretty feisty and fiery when I play. So I love feeding off of that.
5: Question to both of you. How do your friends and family see your careers as tennis players and the many, many weeks and months that you have to be away?
6: This is a loaded question. You know, I think one, it's really important to surround yourself with people that are supportive of you and your career, but also people that are realistic about you and care about you as a person. There's so many people that can be in your ear and tell you one thing, but it's really important to surround yourself with people that love you, that are going to keep it honest, but also support you, you know, kind of have that tough love, because there's been dips in my career where I've kind of needed that, needed either a reality check or needed that support. But no one in my family has gone pro in tennis or in anything. So it's like, this has been a new experience for them as much as it is for me. And same with my friends. A lot of my friends have played tennis to a certain extent. Some haven't, but they know how much this sport means to me and knows how much I've had to sacrifice from such a young age. And they know, yeah, that this is my life and has been my life. And it's just hard because they can't always relate to the ups and downs, to traveling by myself, like how this, like what the pressure feels like. Even too, I've had to, you know, miss, you know, birthday parties and all the, you know, weddings and big events because I'm chasing this dream that isn't forever. And sometimes, you know, you have to have those hard conversations, but the ones that love me and they understand, it's just, you can never fully relate unless you're also in it.
7: I think as well, it can be quite difficult for someone who's sort of not in the tennis space to relate, or not relate, but to understand what we have to do, like on a very annual basis, because it's like tennis is like all year round, right? It starts right at the start of January all the way through to November, and there's no breaks. And it is quite a niche, I think, professional sport in that regard, because, you know, I think most sports have seasons and events you shoot for, but tennis is just all year round. So like Jamie was saying, the birthdays, the weddings, like I just missed a ex-college teammate of mine's wedding. Like those sacrifices that you need to make, you know, you really hope your friends and family understand it. And it sounds like me and Jamie have got a good friends and family around us that can understand that. But yes, sometimes trying to explain to people, oh yeah, I'm not coming to that, or nope, I'm away for the next month. And it's like, oh, okay. You know, those sacrifices can be, yeah, they can be telling sometimes.
5: Tennis pros Hamish Stewart from Scotland and Jamie Loeb from the United States. In a moment, we'll hear what it's like from a coach's point of view. I'm James Reynolds. You're listening to BBC Conversations from the BBC World Service. The two players we spoke to talked of the need to surround themselves with people who understand and care about their chosen careers, but who are also capable of tough love. That describes the job of coach perfectly. Many, like our next guests, are former players themselves. They, then, can relate to the mental and physical demands of trying to climb up the rankings. Victoria Belinsky is in Florida. Noelle Van Lottem from Canada joined us from Wimbledon itself. And Michael Lagarzo is in Melbourne, Australia. Why, then, would anyone choose to be a coach?
8: Probably through the lack of success as a player or getting anywhere near I wanted to as a player. And you learn a lot along the journey and you always have that passion for the game. And I guess being able to help players get to a level that I may not have got to and seeing them achieve their goals. And I think it's the struggle and everything that goes with it to reach that goal. So whilst we see the success and all the glory, I think it's all the work that goes underneath. I think that's the most rewarding for a coach and knowing you have a contribution to make to players. And I think that's why we coach is being able to get the best out of people.
9: Victoria in Florida, what were your motivations for becoming a coach?
10: I was a professional player myself. I've been there. I had a female coach all my life and she contributed so much to me to become the person I am today, not just a player, the character. So when I became a coach, I felt like I have all this knowledge and all this background, all this experience, not just on professional side of sport, but also as a character development. And that was my motivation to give it back.
9: Of the two jobs that you've done, tennis player and tennis coach, which is the harder job?
10: Tennis coach.
9: Why is that?
10: Absolutely a tennis coach. As a tennis player, you are in charge. You are on court. You can do it. As a tennis coach, you can give all you have. You can train your players. But at the end of the day, they are on the court and they have to make it happen.
9: Noelle, how important is it for you to get on with the player as a human being, not just a tennis player?
11: That's number one, right? I believe that trust is the first element to have a successful partnership with the player. In my case, I am head of women's for Tennis Canada, so I have a little bit more players under my wing. I did coach last year Vicky and Boko with Nathalie Tosia together. And I believe it's also the environment where you are in, you know, and I think if you have that trust with the player and also with the parents established also a little bit, little by little, then you can do some great work with the player.
9: Michael, what has been the most rewarding coaching experience you've ever had with a player?
8: You can coach players at all kinds of levels, but definitely at the pro level. I think when they qualify for a Grand Slam and a big tournament, especially for the first time, which I've had, you know, the pleasure of doing actually at Wimbledon 5 or 6 years ago. One of my players qualified for the first time, but it wasn't so much qualifying for the tournament, but they were on a protected ranking and been injured for a long time. Preparation wasn't great. So we're even, you know, wondering whether they'd be back at, you know, that kind of event again. And then they qualified. And I think the tears and the emotion that all came out was a build up over, you know, a period of 3-4 years where they're out of the game for 2 years. That was the most rewarding for me. Not so much the qualifying, but the struggle you have with a player over a period of time and the things, I guess, the public don't see. Players tend to get a lot of criticism when they're not performing at their best, but there are a lot of things, as you know, fellow coaches here would know, behind the scenes and the conversations you have, which can be quite emotional at times. I think that's what makes the successes even more rewarding. And for us as coaches, you know, it gets emotional for us as well.
9: We're all speaking not just during Wimbledon, but during the Football World Cup, where you can see that coaches have a different role there. They stand actively on the sidelines in football, yelling specific instructions. What kind of instructions are you allowed to give in real time to your player?
8: It's changed over the years. Now there is some coaching allowed, which I guess for us coaches is great. We can pass on messages a lot more freely. That's not to say that the players always want those messages, but I've had experiences where the players have told me to shut up and they'll figure it out themselves. So I think it depends on who you're coaching, but yeah, that definitely makes a difference. It's not anything, you know, radical coaching wise or tactical. A lot of the time it's just support for the player and getting to trust in the game plan you may have, or if there's slight adjustments you might make, but it's more to support the player and, you know, give them that reassurance when they're out on the court.
10: For me, it's important to feel that energy together with the player, because when you are involved in the game, you're like in a zone with the player. And hard to explain, but that's how I feel, at least. At this time, I don't even like anybody like sit next to me and talk. I usually ask like, please, you know, if you sit to me, don't talk, because I feel like I'm so connected, you know, to the player, and that energy exchange, I think that's what's important. And I totally agree with my fellow coaches that, you know, the trust is very important. And that support, but you can't really teach anything in a match. But what you can do, you can give that energy, you can give that support, and maybe something very small but very powerful, like, you know, keep your energy up, move you around. I mean, that's nothing new, right? Everybody knows, but in the moment, this is something that the player can catch up really fast and do, and definitely not anything in the way of like technically or, you know, something heavy. Definitely not that. Just energy support. That's how I feel. I feel like I'm with her there on the court, and pretty much what would I want to feel from my coach, and what I did is the support and maybe very simple, specific one or two word instruction on something that in an emotional stage on the court, you may forget. And that's where the knowing of your player comes really into the play.
9: How do you motivate, Noelle, your players on Team Canada during their games?
11: First of all, it's very important to communicate with the player beforehand, just to know, you know, how they would like to be coached. They want a lot of information, they want to be cheered up a lot, or they want just, you know, a particular, you know, slogans. It's also individual, but you need also just to trust yourself as a coach to say very direct information, because you don't have that much time with the player.
9: In any intense relationship between two individuals, no matter the sport, no matter the business, there might come a time where you both might think we've reached the end of our road together. When you sense that happening, Michael, how do you go about that final break or end of relationship?
8: I guess through experience, you learn that those difficult conversations need to be had and not held off on. And you get a sense when things are probably, you know, coming towards the end. Sometimes there's a lack of communication in certain areas. You could probably definitely sense it on the practice court in terms of whether your messaging is getting through and whether they're the buy-in. And I think, I guess over the years, you learn that those difficult conversations, those open and honest conversations, are the ones that need to be had and probably the most uncomfortable. But I think if you have a relationship where you do have that trust and there's that honesty throughout the relationship, I think those conversations become easier and more amicable. But I think if you can address things quickly, those conversations become a lot easier. And I think at the end of the day, our job as coaches is to facilitate the process for the players and where they want to head. And if there's at any point where, you know, myself as a coach doesn't feel like I can have an impact, then, you know, I'm probably mature enough now, maybe not in the past, to walk away and perhaps suggest something for the player. I think if you're hoping to keep a job, it might be a little bit different. But I think if there's a trust and an honestness between the two, I think it becomes a lot easier.
11: you feel that there is no chemistry anymore. You feel it. If it's like a relationship, you know that it comes to an end. You sense it, or you talk with your player and ask what's going on, or you take yourself your own initiative to end this in the right way and to help maybe the player to find different ways to address their feelings and to move on from there. You know, I mean, my role is a little bit different. I mean, I am there more as a support for the coaches and mentoring the coaches, actually. So then it's important to look at different views also, not only at their point of view, but also from the player point of view.
9: How hard can it get, Victoria, that process of coach-player breakup or ending relationship?
10: Very hard. Very hard. I had to do it. I think that when you work with a player and you become so familiar, it's like a family, you know, and sometimes it's just like in our everyday life. Some relationship work and some relationship don't. And not because another person is bad or you're bad or something happened. It just you feel that's the time to move forward or to move to different direction, I should say. Not even forward necessary, but just different directions. Emotionally, it's absolutely draining. But again, as a coach, you have to be leader in that team. And if you feel that there is like, I should call like a ceiling in this relationship or something is happening and the player kind of stopped improving, not because you are not a good coach, but because there's so many years involved that they need a new look, they need a new view, they need to hear different words maybe. So you just have to go in different directions. And I think that is one of the toughest things I've done with my player, but it's also the toughest things you do in your life.
9: Of course,
10: so I always say, you know what, tennis sport, it's just a reflection of our lives. And whatever happens on the court, whatever happens in the relationship between a coach and a player, it's pretty much what happens in different relationships in your life. So it's no different. It's just on a different setting and on a different level, but emotionally draining.
9: Tennis coaches Victoria Belinsky in the US, Noel van Lottem from Canada, and Michael Lagazzo in Australia. I'm James Reynolds. You've been listening to BBC Conversations from the BBC World Service.
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13: 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I'm Alicia Falkman. 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
17: I'm Justin Webb, and you're about to hear Americast, the BBC's podcast on all things America from the BBC World Service. Today, we're talking about Charlie Kirk, the right-wing activist who was killed nearly a year ago at a college campus in Utah. Since then, there's been a battle among some Republicans to secure his legacy. Can the party still attract young voters? That's all coming up on Americast. I'll be back in a few minutes with Anthony Zerker and Mariana Spring after the news.
18: BBC News with Alan Smith. The US has called on Iran to publicly state that the Strait of Hormuz is open and to promise to stop firing on commercial ships. President Trump has said both sides have agreed to continue with talks despite this week's escalation of hostilities. Negotiations will be taking place in Oman today. A leading Indonesian anti-corruption prosecutor has resigned after police investigating graft cases seized millions of dollars in cash and gold bars during raids at properties including his home. Febri Adriansyah has denied the seized assets are linked to corruption. Nigeria's army says it lost several officers during a month-long operation to rescue 44 schoolchildren and teachers abducted in Oyo State in May. The military says several suspects were arrested in a nationwide operation that dismantled the kidnappers' network.
19: Health officials in the Democratic Republic of Congo say the number of Ebola cases there has risen to more than 1,800. Nearly 650 people have died. Uganda's government says at least 16 people have died from hunger in recent weeks in the northeastern region of Karamoja due to a prolonged drought. A statement from Uganda's prime minister said thousands of families have been left without food. The United States and 12 allied Latin American and Caribbean countries have criticized what they say are statements that have cast doubt on the integrity of Colombia's recent presidential election. Abelardo de Esperella, a hard right candidate backed by the US, narrowly defeated his left wing rival Ivan Cepeda in last month's runoff. And a newly discovered species of sea snail has been named after the Cape Verde goalkeeper Vozinha, following his heroics during the World Cup. The Spanish biologist and football fan Jesus Ortega, who discovered the tiny mollusk, said it would be called Aldisa Vozinha in honour of the footballer. And that's the world news from the BBC in London.
17: Charlie Kirk was an almost mythical figure to the Trump administration. He had an uncanny ability, they believed, to speak to and to understand the ambitions of young people. And he was praised repeatedly by the president for his role in delivering him the White House. And after Charlie Kirk was killed almost a year ago, Donald Trump called him a hero.
20: And so on that terrible day, September 10th, 2025, our greatest evangelist for American liberty became immortal. He's a martyr now for American freedom. I know I speak for everyone here today when I say that none of us will ever forget Charlie Kirk, and neither now will history.
17: But now, almost a year since Charlie Kirk's death, and with the trial beginning of the man accused of killing him, the battle for his legacy is in full swing at a moment when the Republicans' grip on young voters could itself be weakening. So has Charlie Kirk's legacy been hijacked? Do Republicans still know what young people want? And what does it all mean for the midterms? Welcome to Americast.
21: Americast. Americast from BBC News.
20: You hear that sound? Oh, I think when I hear that sound, it reminds me of money.
22: We didn't start this war, but under President Trump, we are finishing it.
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24: This guy has Trump derangement syndrome.
25: I have four words for you. Turn the volume up.
17: Hello, it's Justin talking to you from the fair city of Bath in the west of England.
26: Ah, lovely Bath. It is Anthony here in the not-so-fair city of Washington, D.C., where it feels like a swamp.
17: Now, we're kicking off this week with this really interesting business of not just Charlie Kirk and who he was and the fact that the trial is taking place, Anthony, but actually this weird and really rather unpleasant battle that there is about his legacy, but also these crazy conspiracy theories about why he was killed in the first place. So the trial is going on. Tyler Robinson is the man who's accused of shooting him. You remember that happened at this university in Utah. And we should begin, I suppose, with what we know actually about that trial. Because I'm right in thinking, aren't I, Anthony, that this is a preliminary stage of it. And the issue that they're trying to get to at the moment is whether or not it can be a potential death penalty trial. Am I right in thinking that?
26: Yeah, that's exactly what's happening. This is a preliminary measure. It's essentially like a five-day mini trial where the prosecutors are presenting their evidence, not to a jury, but to the presiding judge in this case. And the judge will decide whether aggravated murder charges are appropriate here. They're presenting evidence. They're presenting videos. They're presenting testimony. In fact, they're going to play some of the interview with Lance Twigg, who was Tyler Robinson's romantic partner. And he was one who ultimately turned Robinson in and is cooperating with the prosecution. There's going to be video of the murder played out in court. All of this is being live streamed, so we're going to be able to keep track of what's going on inside the courtroom. It is happening in Provo, Utah. And Erica Kirk, the widow of Charlie Kirk, has been in attendance. She has a lawyer there who has been occasionally interjecting. So this is essentially a preview into what the trial will be and giving us a little hint of what kind of a case the prosecution has.
17: Right. So, I mean, it's when we say preliminary, it's there is real stuff happening. I mean, these are real arguments, and they're arguments that obviously could have a huge impact on the case itself. But they're also the first opportunities, I suppose, for us to hear some evidence. And for Charlie Kirk's family, and indeed his widow, to come face to face with this man who's accused of shooting him.
26: Right. And so it's a preview. Because, as you mentioned, there are so many conspiracy theories floating around now within the right-wing movement that Charlie Kirk created. This, in theory, might dispel some of them, but it also, if things aren't presented clearly, or if not all of the evidence is allowed to be aired during this preliminary hearing, it might fan some of the flames of the conspiracy theories. And you have to remember the importance of Charlie Kirk. We talked about this after he was killed last year, but he was a central figure in the conservative youth movement. And even more than that, he was a central figure in Donald Trump's re-election campaign. His Turning Point organization essentially took over the ground game for the Republican Party in the run-up to the November 2024 presidential election. And he was a big reason why the youth vote, which normally Democrats dominate, ended up breaking to Donald Trump, at least among young white males, and certainly the margins overall much closer than they normally are.
17: And he was popular with young people for a reason, wasn't he? He just had something about him. Let's listen to a bit of him in action.
0: Why I believe that abortion should be legal is because of instances like rape and incest, but I already know that your belief on that because you've already stated that if your daughter were to be raped at 10 years old, you would make her give birth to
1: the baby would be delivered, and let me tell you why. And so, but first of all, let me try to find common ground. Okay. If I say we will make rape and incest abortions legal and get rid of all the other abortions, would you agree with that?
0: Yeah, see, I don't believe that abortion should be used as a form of birth control.
1: So 99% of the time it is. That's all that we're debating in the country right now.
17: And when he was killed, there was this outpouring, wasn't there, of grief among those who loved him, and many people loved him, but also this kind of reaction on the broader left as what is it acceptable to say about him, given that many people on the left disliked him extremely. And it was just one of those moments, wasn't it? We should remind ourselves, actually, Anthony, we got some clips of the reaction that there was, the various reactions that there were on that terrible day. Let's just listen to those.
2: This is a CBS News special report. I'm Maurice Dubois. The conservative political activist Charlie Kirk has died after being shot in the neck during an event.
3: I don't really know where you go from here. I don't know where we go from here in a news program, and I don't know where we go from here in America.
4: If you thought that my husband's mission was powerful before, you have no idea. You have no idea what you just have unleashed across this entire country.
6: Evil thought that there'd be a funeral today. God has created a revival right here in this house right now.
20: Charlie didn't just bring young people into the movement. All of a sudden it started to grow by leaps and bounds by 2024. We won more young people than any Republican candidate in the history of our country, including, for the first time, a majority of males under 30. Can you believe it?
6: My friends, for Charlie, we must remember that he is a hero to the United States of America, and he is a martyr for the Christian faith. May our Heavenly Father give us the courage to live as Charlie lived. That is what we must do for Charlie. You ran a good race, my friend. I love you. We've got it from here. Thank you.
26: So you heard Donald Trump there, J.D. Vance, the vice president, speaking, and a lot of conservative commentators. I think that those clips do kind of capture, one, the initial shock at his death, but also this rallying kind of a feeling that there was in the young conservative movement around what Kirk was trying to do, and this feeling like this was a moment, a inflection point where more young people were going to be drawn to this conservative movement, the revival, as one of those commentators put it, where people were going to be drawn towards the kind of Christian evangelism that Kirk embraced. He was a controversial figure. He did say things that, as you mentioned, Justin, made a lot of people on the left angry, things about gay rights, things about women's rights. And yet, at that moment, it felt like something big was going to happen after his death. Now, I don't know, Justin. It doesn't seem like we are where we thought we were going to be in just about a year's time.
17: Yeah, no, and that's so much the modern world, isn't it? In the modern media world, you expect certain things to happen and they just don't. And I suppose, I mean, part of it, and we'll talk about the conspiracy theories and all of that in a second, because it is a very important part of this story. But just factually, when it comes to people's political, and particularly young people, and particularly young men's political attraction to Donald Trump, which is the thing, the single thing that Charlie Kirk was massively involved with and successful with, it is fair to say, isn't it, not only that Charlie Kirk is no longer here, but also that some of the things that attracted them to Donald Trump are also not here. I mean, specifically, for instance, the promise that there wouldn't be wars, endless wars that involved American troops and American money overseas. That was enormously popular, wasn't it? But it hasn't exactly happened. And you know, then you can get to all the cost of living stuff. In other words, there are all sorts of basic fundamental political things that have changed in a direction that hasn't benefited the idea that young men would carry on supporting Donald Trump.
26: Right. I think those are all key factors in this. And now that we have a little perspective, we can look back at one of the ways that Donald Trump was able to capitalize on young men in particular and young voters, their distrust of institutions, their disillusionment with the status quo. They were frustrated by the Democrats and Biden. It felt stale. He felt old. They were frustrated by cost of living and inflation. And Donald Trump presented a different choice for them, which is one of the reasons why he made such big inroads during that presidential campaign. And for all the reasons that you just ticked through, Justin, the fact that cost of living hasn't gone down, inflation, if anything, has continued to go up. And in particular, that war in Iran and the promise Donald Trump made of no foreign wars. And here he is not only launching an extended military operation in Iran, but the knock-on effects of that raised prices at the fuel pumps, raised prices at the grocery store, all of the things that they were promised wasn't going to happen. All of those things have happened, particularly over the course of the past 6 months. And when I've been out talking to young voters, and we've talked about this before in places like the CPAC conference, conservative conference in Dallas and on the campaign trail, I hear time and time again that it's young voters, young conservative voters, who are the most frustrated and the most willing to question Donald Trump among the entirety of his base right now.
17: And the administration, frankly, is aware of that, isn't it? And has struggled a bit to try to get them back on board and to try to explain itself to them. In a sense, a struggle that's been more difficult in the absence of Charlie Kirk, because Charlie Kirk was so good at doing the explaining and the G-ing up and the enthusing and all the rest of it. It's worth listening to J.D. Vance. So J.D. Vance, actually at a Turning Point event, so Turning Point, Charlie Kirk's organization, which his widow is now in charge of, actually at an event that Turning Point had organized, trying to explain in particular that business of why America had gone to war again. Let's listen to him.
5: Young people in the United States, but particularly young Americans in the conservative movement, I think that we have a tendency to get too black-pilled. And here's what I say by this. We have a tendency to get too cynical, too pessimistic. Like, I'm sure that I've said mostly things that you agree with, and I'm sure that I've said some things you may not agree with, and you may not agree with everything that I say about the Iran negotiation, which I will get to answer your question. But here's fundamentally the issue. When you see a politician, or you see a political movement, or you see an administration that isn't doing what you want to do, I think you have two choices. You can say, ah, to hell with those people, and check out of the process. Or you can say, you know what, I'm going to get more involved. I'm going to make my voice heard even more. I'm going to pressure that administration to do exactly what I want them to do, because they got my vote, they earned my vote, but they can't take it for granted. And I've seen some of this, you know, on various issues. Like for example, I recognize that a lot of young voters don't love the policy that we have in the Middle East. Okay, I understand that. I also know that we've secured the border. We've lowered housing prices now for 8 months in a row, and there's going to be more to come beyond that. We've made America energy dominant, which has lowered electricity costs and things like that. We've made it so that we have the lowest murder rate in 127 years. I'm not saying you have to agree with me on every issue. I'm not saying you have to agree with me on every issue. What I'm saying is don't get disengaged because you disagree with the administration on one topic. Get more involved.
17: I mean, the very fact that J.D. Vance there, Anthony, is having to say, to plead almost, don't get disengaged, that they are aware that there is something happening, that they're finding it difficult to control, and that Charlie Kirk would have been very good at controlling, but he's not there to do it.
26: Right, trying to convince people not to be cynical or pessimistic when cynicism and pessimism were one of the reasons why they become disillusioned with the Democrats. And now that has flipped around and is a problem that they're having to deal with. It's very telling to hear him lay that all out that way. And maybe Charlie Kirk could have been a better pitch man, could have convinced some of these young voters that the Iran war wasn't all that bad. But then maybe there was no one who could. And maybe Charlie Kirk would have been one of the more outspoken critics. We don't know now, but Vance on his own clearly can't do it.
17: Talking of young voters, Mariana has joined us. I'm delighted to say hi there.
7: Are you considering me in that bracket of young voters?
17: You are definitely young. You're young to me, famously young to me, just as I'm old to you. Take up that point there, Mariana, about the link between the Republicans and the young, because it's so important, isn't it? And it's partly the online link, but it's also it's a real link, isn't it? It's a link that actually matters, because young people at the last election voted for Donald Trump in numbers that were important to him.
7: Yeah, I think that the thing about Charlie Kirk is he was such an asset from the point of view for the Republican Party in terms of reaching younger voters who aren't engaged with the traditional, professional, conventional media and who turn to social media for what they're looking at. And he was incredibly good at ensuring that his content was being promoted by the algorithmic systems, that people were seeing it. And a lot of people took their lead from what he was saying. And I think that that's what they've really lost with Charlie Kirk, which is that he had the ability to articulate his argument and influence an audience. And there doesn't seem to have been anyone else who's stepped up and filled that gap. And then I think they've also lost Charlie Kirk explaining to them what's going on social media and what younger voters are thinking and feeling and caring about. And I think that connection actually perhaps is more detrimental to them than the former.
26: You're listening to Americast. And if you're enjoying what you're hearing, you can listen to all of our episodes right now. Just search for Americast wherever you get your podcasts.
17: It's a bit pathetic, actually. You've got one or two candidates still kind of trying to trade off his name. This guy, Nate Morris, for instance, in Kentucky, who's actually, he was running for the Senate seat. He withdrew a few months ago. But his ads, we should listen to one of them, actually. So these ads specifically saying he was the last U.S. Senate candidate that Charlie Kirk ever endorsed. Nate Morris in Kentucky. Here he is.
8: Fighters like Nate Morris. That's why Charlie Kirk endorsed Nate Morris.
9: Nate Morris, we're behind you.
10: You're a successful business guy. Really strong.
8: Charlie Kirk endorsed Nate Morris, the real Trump guy for U.S. Senate.
11: I'm Nate Morris, and I approve this message.
7: So when you've got someone like Nate Morris referencing Charlie Kirk, the assumption is that Charlie Kirk holds the same status in the social media world that he did when he was alive. And actually, I would say that one of the things that has happened since he was killed is that he's become a bit of a kind of joke figure. Like, he's incredibly memeified, if that's the right verb. You know, there's loads of really sort of absurd memes, videos, songs about Charlie Kirk. And in some ways, like, Charlie Kirk has become quite uncool in the social media world, which is surprising because before that, he was someone who was very capable at commanding the online space. But actually, he's become this sort of like figure of ridicule to some extent online. And I think that could help to explain why Turning Point as a movement hasn't necessarily experienced a bump because he was killed, and also explains why stuff like Nate Morris saying, well, Charlie Kirk endorsed me, doesn't necessarily go down particularly well. It's like a lot of younger people who are solely interested in content on social media that engages them and that makes them laugh and that is a bit weird. And Charlie Kirk was good at that before when he was alive, but now that he's dead, he has become the sort of, he's become the victim of the same tactics that he was very good at using.
17: I wonder if there are two reasons for that. The first is that Erica Kirk has struggled a bit, hasn't she, to keep it going. So she's meant to be in charge. But actually, there are events she's had to pull out from, incredibly, because of death threats against her. But also, the people who you might have thought, Anthony, would keep the flame burning, and I'm thinking particularly of Tucker Carlson, about whom we often talk, but also Candace Owens as well, another of these kind of right-wing figures. They haven't exactly done him any favours, have they? Because they've just been increasingly wild, it seems to me, and all the allegations they're making about why he was killed. I mean, we started by talking about the trial. Their view, Anthony, isn't it, is the one person that we've got in front of a court is actually the least of it. They want to blame on us everyone else.
26: Right. I mean, the conspiracy theories, and Mariana will go into this, I'm sure, is that Charlie Kirk was killed by the Israelis, killed by the Mossad, that it was because he was critical of the war in Gaza, critical of Israel, and so they had to silence him. There's no evidence of that, but I mean, it's tearing apart the youth conservative movement. People like Ben Shapiro, who used to be a kind of a leading figure among younger conservatives, he's being blamed by people like Candace Owens for being in on this and having advanced notice of what was, in their view, an assassination. I mean, it's remarkable how quickly all of this has curdled.
7: These influencers are all competing in lots of ways for views and likes and engagement, and they trade off the theories they can come up with, the kind of content they share. And to be honest, it's actually not that surprising that these are people who haven't necessarily sort of piled in behind and said, we must honour Charlie Kirk's legacy and this is what we're going to do. They're people who have taken this death, and they would probably disagree with this fact, but created more content out of it and got more views and more likes, and ultimately have kind of succeeded in that engagement battle. Like, people like Tucker Carlson and Candace Owens remain pretty on the pulse when it comes to what's going on in terms of social media conversation, whether you agree with it or disagree with it, and whether it's true or not is, in the social media world, as I know too well, kind of besides the point. But also, I think that Erica Kirk, like you highlighted, Justin, has struggled to match that style and has found herself the subject of all sorts of criticism and trolling and everything else. And actually, Turning Point has kind of become a bit uncool.
17: So I wonder now then if we ought to think a bit about what actual impact it has. So I think we're quite clear that the killing itself reduced the force of the online right when it came to young people and young men in particular, because Charlie Kirk was a unique voice, and without that voice they are going to be less successful in that area. And then on top of that, I think we're saying the kind of explosion of mostly nonsense and some of it really unpleasant stuff in the months after his killing has also not done any good to the idea that people will come out in a regimented way and vote for Republican candidates and vote for the next Republican presidential candidate as well. So in both of those things, the Republicans have been reduced. But I wonder, Anthony, are we saying then that young white men, who are such an important constituency for the Republicans, when you think ahead to the midterm elections this November, and we've been talking recently, haven't we, about the various ways in which the Democrats seem to be shooting themselves in the foot. But is this the beginning of the trial a reminder that actually they have lost something, the Republicans, that could really cost them at the ballot box?
26: Yeah, I think that there's plenty of evidence now that young men are distrustful of institutions. They feel alienated. They are anti-establishment. And the Republicans at this point have become the establishment. They control all three branches of the U.S. government. Donald Trump is the one making the calls from the White House. And so if you're going to be anti-establishment, then it's going to take a toll on the party in power, and that's the Republicans right now. So I think some of this is natural, and some of this, as we've discussed, are active decisions and choices that Trump made. I do think it's fascinating what Mariana said about how Charlie Kirk now has become a bit of a joke, which caught me a bit off guard. But then again, I look at Nate Morris and I look at Thomas Massie and how they tried to cite Charlie Kirk as evidence of their bona fides, and both of them lost. And I guess maybe that shows how fickle, particularly among young people, their opinions are, and how hard it is to stay in touch with this and to try to harness that anti-establishment, that distrust of institutions, and harness it into something that is durable for one side or the other.
7: You know, watching this all unfold, the images of Charlie Kirk being shot were everywhere over social media. There's been constant speculation about the alleged shooter. There has been all sorts of content about Erica Kirk, and almost to the point where it feels like it's not real. And I think a lot of younger voters are experiencing this through their social media feeds in this sort of hyper-reality way where it almost doesn't really feel like someone was killed. And the way they're behaving online is sort of not like someone was killed. It's like it's a joke or absurd or weird. And I think that the Republicans do not benefit from that at all, because it's almost like, well, that was a phase and that's what we were doing now. That's what we were doing then. And let's see what we're going to do now. I mean, you think of someone like Hassan Piker, who is, you know, a controversial and prominent MC. Who essentially uses game

establishment versus non-establishment, I suppose. It's vibes, it's stuff that is very difficult actually to kind of grasp in your hands, literally or metaphorically, that's not there. And I think you're absolutely right to mention Hassan Piker, because it's, and you think of these people who've just been elected. Well, think of Zoran Mamdani in New York, who's still pretty popular in spite of now having to actually govern and take decisions and all the rest of it. You know, can they make socialism cool? Which is what Donald Trump was talking about the other day, wasn't he? And if they do make it cool and vibey and anti-establishment, then it's already appealing particularly to young women and particularly to college-educated young women. But could they increase that allure to other groups as well, I suppose, is the question that's raised by all of this. Okay, that's it for today. 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And if you want to get in touch, do please do that. We read every single message we get. It's americast@bbc.co.uk, or you can send us a message or a voice note via WhatsApp 443301239480. Bye.

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0: This week, a show of contrasts. Stories from the tranquil world of Wimbledon, but with turbulent, troubling twists in these tennis tales.
1: She was highly narcissistic, an alcoholic, and probably had bipolar. Daughters of a highly narcissistic mother in particular spend a lifetime of struggling because the mother can never recognize your needs. And that's what I had.
0: Then, from the raucous and boisterous Soccer World Cup, stories focused on the quiet power the game has to change lives.
2: I'd probably tear up to picture a kid from that environment putting on a jersey. It would be pretty special.
0: Welcome to Not By The Playbook with me, Joel Hammer. We get underway in 5 minutes.
3: BBC News with Govinda Gill. The US has called for Iran to publicly state that the Strait of Hormuz is open and to pledge to stop firing on commercial ships as part of negotiations which are due to start. While President Trump has repeatedly insisted that the ceasefire is over, he has said Tehran and Washington have agreed to continue talks despite the recent escalation in hostilities. Peter Bowes is in Washington.
4: The latest talks are due to take place later today in Oman, led by the Vice President, J.D. Vance. Donald Trump has made it very clear that he sees that the ceasefire has ended, but he has said that he wants these talks to go ahead. But what is very clear from the briefing by officials and the words of Donald Trump over the last few days, and that is that the Trump administration is running out of patience with Iran's leadership.
3: The US Treasury has issued new sanctions related to Iran, including against a Dubai-based Iranian banker who's a key financier for the country's new leader, Mujtaba Khamenei. Ali Ansari had been previously sanctioned by Britain for his role in supporting Iran's Revolutionary Guards. A top Indonesian anti-corruption prosecutor has resigned after police seized millions of dollars in cash and gold from properties, including his home. Febri Adriansyah denies any link to

0: corruption. Elettra Naismith has the details.
1: For years, Febri Adrianca has been one of Indonesia's most recognisable anti-corruption prosecutors. Now he is at the centre of a scandal. An investigation into alleged corruption, money laundering and bribery has uncovered over $20 million in cash and gold bullion, the biggest haul at a house he's acknowledged is his. It's not the first time he's found himself in the headlines. 2 years ago, he claimed he was the target of a surveillance operation involving elite police. The incident at a Jakarta cafe was resolved, but that same cafe has now resurfaced as one of the premises searched in the current probe.
0: The US National Weather Service is warning of a major heat risk in southern Florida today as England and Norway prepare to face off in their World Cup quarterfinal in Miami. Humid conditions will pose a challenge for both sides. Here's BBC's weather lead presenter Ben Rich.
2: Temperatures at the kickoff are likely to be around 33 Celsius, just a few degrees above Miami's July average. But factor in the humidity and it will feel closer to 41 Celsius. Extreme heat, which European footballers aren't used to. It's possible conditions could reach levels that the Global Players Union FIFPro says are too dangerous to play in. However, there's no suggestion that FIFA will postpone the match. Thunderstorms could be another hazard. The risk is relatively small, but forecasters aren't completely ruling out the chance of lightning causing delays.
0: World news from the BBC. The United States and 12 allied Latin American and Caribbean countries have criticised what they say are statements that have cast doubt on the integrity of Colombia's recent presidential election. Abelardo de la Espriella, a hard-right candidate backed by the US, narrowly defeated his left-wing rival Iván Cepeda in last month's runoff. The outgoing left-wing government led by Gustavo Petro has publicly questioned the result. Health officials in the Democratic Republic of Congo say Ebola cases have risen to over 1,800, with nearly 650 deaths. The health ministry is trying to resolve a dispute with emergency workers who say they have gone unpaid for more than a month and face worsening working conditions. British police have released a 26-year-old man who'd been questioned on suspicion of murdering the former government minister and TV personality Anne Widdecombe. The body of Ms. Widdecombe, who was 78, was found at her home in southwest England on Thursday. Our correspondent Janine Jensen is outside her house in a small village on Dartmoor in Devon.
3: We had a group of around eight police officers arrive there working in and around the house, carrying out forensic examinations. There was that breaking news this morning at 6:30. Devon and Cornwall police put out the statement that this 26-year-old white British national that they arrested yesterday afternoon has now been released from custody. He is no longer part of their investigation, and they say they are deploying all necessary resources to find out exactly what happened.
0: A newly discovered species of sea snail has been named after the Cape Verde goalkeeper Vozinha following his heroics during the Football World Cup. The Spanish biologist and football fan Jesus Orter, who discovered the tiny bright red mollusk, said it would be called Aldisa Vozinha in honour of the footballer. That's the latest BBC News.

0: Author Susan Powter once wrote, "Very few people are original, because to be original means you have to stand alone." This week, four athletes who stood alone as originals. From the tranquil world of Wimbledon, with surprising twists in the tennis tale, to the noisy Soccer World Cup, and the quiet power the game has to change lives off the field of play.
1: That would be amazing. I'd probably tear up to picture a kid from that environment putting on a jersey. It would be pretty special.
0: This is Not By The Playbook from the BBC World Service with me, Joel Hammer. And we start at Wimbledon. It's nearly 20 years since the tournament decided to award equal prize money for men and women in what was the latest step in the evolution of the game. The tennis world has come a long way since the 1970s, when a group of pioneers known as the Original Nine eventually forced the creation of a women's tour. Six-time Wimbledon champion Billie Jean King was the most famous of the Original Nine, but other players like Julie Heldman, and with crucial help from her mother, Gladys Heldman, in promoting and organising tournaments, paved the way for the professional game we see today. I've been speaking to Julie about that and what life was like as a top female tennis player back in the 1960s.
2: There was no money. My father always viewed tennis as where people who continued after they were 18 years old as tennis bums and make no money.
0: So how did it evolve then? How did this this breakaway, this original nine, sort of how did you empower yourself and how difficult a struggle was it?
2: Well, we need to put this as a place in history because in 1967, Wimbledon went out on its own and said, we will allow professional players. And that made the rest of the world turn in the direction allowing money. And in starting in 68, there were a few tournaments. It was very chaotic in the beginning. The rules were crazy. But money went all to the men. And by 1970, we were being excluded. And there was a major tournament going on in Los Angeles in 1970. Where the guy who ran the tournament, Jack Kramer, had the prize money ratio for men to women as 12 to 1. And the women said, nah, that's not going to work. So three of the top women, Nancy Ritchie, Billie Jean King, Rosie Casals, went to my mother, who was one of the most important promoters of tennis in the world. And they said, this is not good. We want to boycott. Two of them wanted to boycott the Los Angeles tournament. My mother said, I'll figure out something to do. I'll get back to you. And within a day or two, she had established a tournament in Houston. And as the women were about to get on airplanes to go to Houston, the association said, nah, we don't want you to play. We'll take away any right for you to play anywhere else. If you play that tournament, we're threatening your career permanently. And my mother said, come on down. Let's have this tournament. We'll make a stand. And she brought in a major sponsor, a cigarette company. And she ran the tournament with seven of the top nine women players in the world. And I was injured. But when I found out that all this was happening, I said, I'll play one point so I can be excluded with you. It was called, they were taking away our right to have a sanction of the tennis tournament. So there were ended up being nine of us, and we started women's pro tennis. My mother then ran the tour for the next 2.5 years, where there was two tournaments the year before. There were 15. Where the prize money was $5,000 the year before at most. The biggest tournament had $45,000. The year after that, it was $100,000. It was such a success at the beginning because just think what would have happened. We were in an era. I could not get a credit card. Women were supposed to stay at home. That was a different era. Once we got going it towards the middle of the first year, I was told, look, people look up to you as part of the women's movement. because you are doing something to stand up for women's rights. And I began to actually understand that that was very real.
0: Despite their history-making achievements in tennis, the relationship between Julie and her mother Gladys was highly complex and emotionally abusive. And I should warn you, I found much of what Julie had to say a very difficult listen.
2: I keep learning more about what it is. She was highly narcissistic, an alcoholic, and probably had bipolar. The highly narcissistic part means that daughters or sons spend a lifetime of struggling because the mother can never recognize your needs. And that's what I had. But she was also amazingly successful, of course, and that's what we talked about at home. And that's what I thought was important, was her success.
0: It seems to me even now that this is something that you're working through, that you're understanding, as you just said. But at a younger age, when you're in your tennis career, must have been, I don't know, very confusing.
2: Incomprehensible to me that there were major issues because my mother was not only abusive, she also kept us away from the outside world. And I wasn't really allowed to have friends at all. And there weren't other adults that we talked to. There wasn't an extended family. So it was like living in a cult with a very powerful leader without a religious issue, but very much in a cult-like atmosphere. And yes, it's something I've struggled with my whole life. And I'm pleased to say at age 80, I really feel the best that I've ever had because I do understand it now.
0: Well, that's fantastic to hear. And it must have been, the complexity was added to because not only was she your mother, but she played this pivotal role in pushing women's tennis forward. So all your natural supporters and friends on the tour, I don't know whether they were aware of what she was like at home.
2: Absolutely nobody was. She did not show those characteristics out there. If you looked closely, maybe you would have understood that she wasn't a warm and fuzzy person. Of the original nine women, two of them were Australian. And they went back to Australia in the off season. And my mother would write to them every few days saying, "We're with you." So how could anybody see that what I lived was so different from that? And I also did not understand till began to understand only in my late 20s that all mothers weren't like that. I had no clue. So I didn't have a groundwork to be able to understand all that was going on.
0: Was tennis in any way a help to you, an escape, or was it the opposite?
2: Tennis was both a way of making me feel like somebody. If I won a match, then I felt that I had done something, and I fought my heart out. I wrote a book called Driven, because I was driven to succeed at whatever I did, because failure made me feel too awesome.
0: I wonder what advice you would give the younger you, knowing what you do now.
2: It would have been wonderful if somebody could have reached out to me and said, "I see your life is difficult." And that never happened. People, in fact, once I began to realize what was going on, people have denied it to me all the time because they didn't see it. And they say, "Well, look how lucky you are. You had such successful parents."
0: And as you look back now and you think about your life as a whole and your tennis career, what do you think? How do you feel about your career and what you achieved?
2: I'm very proud of what I achieved. My husband likes to say it would be terrific for anybody to be the number one player in Santa Monica. And I got ranked in the top 10 in the world. And I had wins over all the best players. But my emotional issues impacted my tennis career significantly. I go out, I play a match, eat dinner with everybody, go to my room, get just taken aback with monumental suicidal thoughts. Go to sleep, get up in the morning, slap my hand on my knee, go out and play another match. So this is the worst that it got. But honestly, there was so much emotional distress that I lived in. And The great news is, after all these years and a lot of help, I don't live in great emotional distress. Here's another interesting factor about tennis and me, which is if you talk top tennis players now, they're constantly aware of the amount of stress that it takes to be a tennis player. You're on your own, and each point is you against somebody else. It's not unlike boxing in that way, except you're not likely to get knocked out. But living in that kind of stress with the internal stress that I had was enormously difficult, and it was not fun unless I got to go to see fun parts of the world. I mean, I got to go to Brazil. I just loved traveling.
0: You're a mother yourself.
2: Yes.
0: And I wonder if your experiences shaped the way in which you were a mother to your daughter.
2: Well, I grew up not knowing what good mothering was like. So when Amy was born, all I knew is not to pass the shit along, to give as much love as I could, to listen to her, to try to give her rules that made sense. So in a lot of ways, my background taught me what I did not want to do. My father was loving. He never stood up to my mother, never told us there was a problem with my mother. So I did have the example of a loving parent. But I would say that my upbringing was quite extreme.
0: I'm aware of the amount of time I've taken from you. And I just wanted to say how grateful I was for you being so open and giving so much of yourself in this interview. And it strikes me that your mother really missed out on being able to take so much pride in all that you achieved, and you had such a wonderful career.
2: Thank you.
0: I'm so pleased to hear that you're in such a positive place considering everything that you've been through.
2: I'm pretty thrilled myself. Thank you.
0: The wonderful Julie Heldman, who, along with the other members of the original nine, were inducted into the Tennis Hall of Fame in 2021. And if you've been affected in any way by Julie's story, then you can find help online through befrienders.org, an organisation that can offer confidential support to anyone who might need it.
3: Hi, presenter Katie here, partly to check up on Joel, but mainly to set this week's quiz question. And seeing as I'm enjoying a week watching the action at Wimbledon, hence not presenting the show, I thought I'd stick with a question about this glorious place. Now, you might hear the echoing around me. That is because I'm in the network of tunnels cut out beneath Wimbledon. It allows players to get around the site without having to deal with the crowds above. But underground is also where the All England Lawn Tennis and Croquet Club keeps its incredible stash of tennis-related paraphernalia, artwork, and, of course, tennis rackets. But how many rackets do they have from years gone by? Is it A, 10,000, B, 5,000, or C, 1,000? I'll be back later with the answer.

0: I'm Joel Hammer. This is Not By The Playbook from the BBC World Service. Still to come, we switch focus to the Soccer World Cup and the story of a friendly match between the USA and Iran in an attempt to play for peace. But first, the remarkable story of tennis star Liesl Herbst, who, just after the Second World War, competed at Wimbledon alongside her daughter, Dawley, in the ladies' doubles. They remain the only mother and daughter to do so. Felice Hardy, granddaughter of Liesl and daughter of Dawley, is also the author of the book The Tennis Champion Who Escaped the Nazis. She's been telling their story to Not By The Playbook's Megan Jones.
1: Anschluss, as it was called, March the 11th, 1938, was the decisive moment at which Nazi Germany began to gobble up or crush its neighbours, so taking the path to World War II.
2: At the time, many Austrians welcomed the German army, and 800,000 eventually joined it. When Hitler arrived in Vienna, he was greeted by massive cheering crowds, but many opposed the Germans.
3: By invading Austria with little opposition, the Nazis broke the peace agreement which was signed at the end of World War I. So, along with the German army, came laws that discriminated.
4: After the Anschluss happened, it was really, life was very difficult, very unpleasant, and Jewish people were not allowed to go to any public event or venue, and that would include tennis courts, parks.
3: The Anschluss meant hundreds of thousands of people fled, and for Liesl and her husband David, they knew they had to escape.
4: It was very difficult. Well, they were planning to go. It took a while because they couldn't go straight away because they had a home they didn't want to leave. They had their family. They didn't know what to do. And a lot of people at that time thought, oh, well, I'll be okay. It'll all be over soon, or the Nazis won't notice me. If they hadn't left, they would have been put into a concentration camp and probably they will have died.
3: Liesl had already been named Tennis Champion of Austria in 1930 and travelled around the world. So she left a false trail for the Nazis by pretending to play a tournament in Germany. But alone and armed with a bundle of tennis rackets, she instead made her way out of Austria before ending up in London.
4: She was a bit of a star in Austria. Everyone would have known who she was. She appeared in magazines. She modelled tennis fashion and in a sports magazine. And then suddenly, she was nobody.
3: She was later joined by her teenage daughter, Dawley, who came with a family friend, and husband, David, who travelled with smugglers. They were forced to live as refugees in London.
4: And the reason the family was allowed to stay and not sent back to Austria was because my grandfather's sister was prepared to sponsor them and offer them somewhere to live in her house.
3: But despite being stripped of her Austrian citizenship by the Nazis and facing the trauma of leaving her family and life behind, Liesl was still focused on playing tennis again. And there was only one place to do it, Wimbledon.
4: I think my grandmother felt it was a big step on her path to being accepted in Britain.
3: And whilst dreaming of her future, she bought a new racket and went to the private Queen's Club.
4: She watched a game taking place between two women. One of the women who she watched said, oh, do you want to play? Would you like a game with me later? And my grandmother said, yeah. And when she did play, you know, she beat the woman.
3: And yet there was still another challenge in her way.
4: In order to qualify for Wimbledon, she had to play against three different women on grass and beat them all. And one of them was Tim Henman's grandmother, Susan Billington, and she did beat them all, and then she went on to play at Wimbledon on grass, having not played a tournament on grass before.
3: So, in June 1939, Liesl finally arrived at Wimbledon, ahead of a game against Britain's Valerie Scott.
4: She always aspired to play at Wimbledon, even when she lived in Austria. That was the big goal for her. She always admired other women players, and even when she was young, before she even started playing tennis.
3: Although she lost 6-2, 6-love, she was determined to come back the next year to play doubles. But just 2 months later, the world changed again.
5: I have to tell you now that no such undertaking has been received, and that consequently, this country is at war with Germany.
3: During those 6 years, more than 1,000 bombs fell on the borough of Wimbledon, destroying almost 14,000 homes. The famous tennis venue wasn't spared either, with a bomb hitting a stand on the centre court, destroying 1,200 seats. But part of it was also transformed to help provide wartime rations for soldiers and civilians.
4: It had until very recently been a farm for the whole of World War II, with sheep grazing and goats and hens, and I don't think the grass would have been in pristine condition as we see these days. It wouldn't be the sort of place we visualise today at all. It would have been maybe a bit of a mess.
3: The end of World War II meant, even though the damage on Centre Court wasn't fixed, in June 1946, players from 23 countries were once again selected to take part in the world's leading tournament. Wimbledon was now back in action.
6: Back in the news again, for the first time in 7 years, the world's greatest tennis festival had a fairly quiet reopening. But enthusiasm was as high as ever in this mecca of international players.
3: So now, dressed in white with wooden tennis rackets in hand, Liesl returned, representing Czechoslovakia. But this time, she was joined by her daughter Dawley, who was playing for Britain. And both were ready to team up in the ladies' doubles.
4: Well, I think you can probably choose who you play with. And they wanted to play in the women's doubles. And my mother was a student at university at the time. So she was old enough to qualify for the adult section of Wimbledon. And my grandmother, although 43, it didn't matter because it was an amateur sport. You could be any age. So they played Valerie Cooper and Margot Parker, who were both British. Well, they were beaten 6-3, 6-3. So they managed to get three games in each set. They might have been a bit disappointed, but I think my grandmother will have said to my mother, it's very good practice for next time. Don't worry, you know, you can improve.
3: But it was much more than just a doubles match. They had made history.
4: My grandmother and my mother were the only mother and daughter ever to have played doubles together at Wimbledon. And that record will never be broken, I'm told, because my grandmother's age, and she'd also had TB, tuberculosis, during the war, and she had to have one lung removed. So when she played at Wimbledon the second time, doubles with my mother, she had one lung and had hardly played on grass.
3: For Liesl, that was her last time on centre court. But that year, Dawley went through to the second round in the singles, and in total, she played in six tournaments as well as the US Open.
4: I'll tell you what my mother used to say to me. Actually, she said, your grandmother wasn't a great tennis player, but she had amazing stamina. She could outrun anyone, including men. And that's why she won tournaments, because of her stamina, not necessarily because of her skill.
3: For Felice, it was the memory of her grandmother's strength and ability to keep going that stays with her today.
4: I feel proud of her because she started again. She was competitive, but she was also a survivor. She'd managed to get such a long way. Just to play at Wimbledon was a huge thing for her.
3: Dawley died on the 13th of February 1978, aged 52. Her mother, Liesl Herbst, died on the 25th of January 1990, aged 86.
0: Felice Hardy, granddaughter of mother and daughter combo Liesl and Dawley, and author of The Tennis Champion Who Escaped the Nazis.
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0: to come, we switch our attention away from Wimbledon and towards the World Cup and discover how football attempted to tame the turbulent relationship between Iran and the USA. Plus, in the right place at the right time, one of the original stars of Major League Soccer. 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
13: BBC News with Govinda Gill. The United States has called on Iran to publicly state that the Strait of Hormuz is open. It comes as negotiations are set to take place later in Oman. President Trump says both sides have agreed to continue talks despite the recent escalation in hostilities. The US government has made the first ever compensation payments, totaling nearly $3 million, to people affected by a mysterious illness known as Havana syndrome. American diplomats stationed in the Cuban capital first reported falling ill and hearing piercing sounds at night in 2016. A leading Indonesian anti-corruption prosecutor has resigned after police investigating graft cases seized millions of dollars in cash and gold bars during raids at properties, including his home. Febri Adriansyah has denied the seized assets are linked to corruption. Health officials in the Democratic Republic of Congo say the number of Ebola cases there has risen to more than 1,800. Nearly 650 people have died. Uganda's government says at least 16 people have died from hunger in recent weeks in the northeastern region of Karamoja due to prolonged drought. A statement from Uganda's prime minister said thousands of families have been left without food. Typhoon Bavi is sweeping towards China from some of Japan's southernmost islands. Miyako Island in Japan's Okinawa Prefecture bore the brunt of the tropical storm, with winds of more than 140 kilometres an hour. A newly discovered species of sea snail has been named after the Cape Verde goalkeeper, Vozinha, following his heroics during the World Cup. The Spanish biologist and football fan who discovered the tiny mollusk said it would be called Aldisa Vozinha in his honour. That's the latest world news from the BBC.
0: From the BBC World Service, with me, Joel Hammer, this is Not By The Playbook. We switch now from Wimbledon to the World Cup, with two stories about the power of the game beyond the field of play. First, Iran's participation at this World Cup in the United States was set against the backdrop of military conflict between the two countries. But could there be a place for football in the road to peace? The Iranian national team left a note in its locker room at the Los Angeles Stadium after the game against Belgium, thanking the people of LA for their hospitality. The note ended with, "We wish peace, respect, and friendship amongst all the nations of the world." So could football provide a diplomatic lifeline? Well, after the two sides had played each other at the 1998 World Cup in France, a series of friendly matches were proposed, the first taking place in California in the year 2000. This is the story of how that match came about. Paris, July 1998. It's the eve of football's World Cup final. In a first floor room in a building on the Champs-Élysées, a media reception. Gentle currents of small talk circulate among suited attendees. Two acquaintances who were brought face to face would embark on an attempt to change geopolitics through football. This is the story of two men, one Iranian, one American, and how their idea for a simple friendly match would lead to death threats, an FBI decoy, and the closure of American airspace. Three weeks before meeting, Mirdad Masoudi, a man of influence in Iranian football, and Hank Steinbrecher, the General Secretary of US Soccer, had been in France to watch Iran face the USA. Because of the enmity between the two nations, it was one of the most politically charged matches in World Cup history. Iran won 2-1. Iran had been under US sanctions since 52 diplomats were taken hostage in the American embassy in Tehran in 1979, the year of the Islamic Revolution. But the World Cup match had been a diplomatic triumph. So Mirdad said, how about repeating that, Hank? Home and away, Iran to come to the US, and then you go to Iran the following year. And Hank liked the idea. He saw another opportunity too. The World Cup match with Iran, he says, was the worst defeat during my tenure. I wanted to make it right. With a handshake between them, the ball was rolling. Now they had to defy the political forces arrayed against them.

0: The first, most sensitive and totally non-negotiable condition was set by the Iranians. They demanded a waiver that would exempt the delegation from being fingerprinted and photographed on arrival in the United States. That was an absolute no-no, Miradad said. It would have given the people who didn't want this to happen the excuse to stop the team from travelling. And it would feel like we'd being treated like criminals. Hank, you've got to get an exemption. And for Hank, this was a moment of realisation. It felt like there was a crisis almost every hour, he recalls. From fingerprinting to the mullahs saying they're not going to play because of alcohol advertising inside the stadium. But luckily, we were naive enough to think we were doing some good for mankind. At this point, Tom Meredith, director of events for US soccer, became a key figure. I was the guy who was told, hey, we're playing the Iranians, figure it out. Meredith travelled to Frankfurt to meet the Iranian team as it transited en route to the United States.
1: We're in the flight attendants with
0: And it was there, in the transit lounge, that he came face-to-face with a crisis of his own. Just before boarding the flight to Chicago, Meredith was told that nearly half the Iranian delegation's flights had not been paid for. There was only one answer. He'd have to foot the $13,000 bill himself and make sure he kept that receipt somewhere very safe. My personal credit card had a $30,000 limit, he says. So I'm standing there thinking, oh, I've got to do this. Am I going to get my money back? It wasn't all bad, though. The relieved airline staff rewarded him with an upgrade to business class. Oh, and he did get his money back. And so, for a few hours, the Iranian team were in the air and on their way to America and out of reach of destructive phone calls. But when they landed at Chicago's O'Hare Airport, what everyone had prayed would not happen, happened. Striding over, ink pad in hand, immigration agents declared loudly, "We need a fingerprint and we're taking your photo." Immediately, the head of the Iranian delegation said, "That's it, we're going home, we're done, you lied." The solution lay with the US Department of State, who remained seemingly intractable until a mysterious intervention saw the Iranians granted an exemption. I don't know what the chain of command was, Hank says, but this went very high up. And so, like a conjurer, Meredith produced an official letter saying the Iranians were exempt. And Iran's footballers became only the second sporting delegation from the country to set foot in America since the 1979 revolution. And the Iranian squad made the most of it. With tours of Universal Studios, the Golden Gate Bridge, and shopping. Lots of shopping. Now firmly on US soil, a covert security operation swung into action. Undercover agents followed and watched, but not in an intrusive manner. Originally, the first match was set for Washington, D.C., but the symbolism of playing in the city of the White House was too much for the Iranian government. So the game was rescheduled for the Pasadena Rose Bowl in Los Angeles, a city home to more than 500,000 Iranians. But as the match against the USA approached, joyous mingling turned to heightened awareness. Danger slinked in the shadows. The Iranians started receiving phone calls to their hotel rooms from a spurious Islamic group. Offers of bribes not to play, threats if they did. 2 days before the match, the Iran coach said someone had called him and offered him $1 million to pull out. Another call threatened to bring down the delegation's flight home if the match went ahead. "I was there when the call was received," says Mirdad. "We all stood firm." Nevertheless, steps were taken to protect the Iran players. Roads outside the hotel were closed, and nobody was allowed to park near the hotel. Well, apart from one vehicle. To make sure that the team wouldn't be followed to the stadium, the FBI put a decoy bus outside the hotel with Iran branding. The actual team bus was kept out of sight in the hotel's deserted underground car park. The decoy, complete with fake footballers on board, left first. As it began its journey, Iran's national team was smuggled out through the kitchen and service lifts. In a move that now carries a chilling resonance given what was to come 18 months later on 9/11, the airspace above the stadium was closed. At the Pasadena Rose Bowl, the tailgate parties, when food and beer is served from cars, were still there, but with a twist. Instead of steaks and burgers, it was Iranian kebabs. Outside the stadium, it looked like a typical NFL occasion, but when you got closer, saw the people, smelled the food, it was clear this was an American outing organized by Iranians. Iranian fans travelled from all over the USA. I mean, how many times do Iranians living in America get to watch their national team play? There was a feeling this might never happen again. ...50,000 fans, many of whom decked out in the red, white and green of the Iranian flag. Faces painted, flags being swung with great abandon, and cheers for every last moment. After the game, one of the American players was asked if he'd like to go to Iran and play a friendly. He said, "We don't need to. We were in Iran today." As for the game itself, it was Iran who struck first, but they were pegged back in the second half. A 1-1 draw. The perfect result, the diplomatic result that couldn't be exploited politically. But the match didn't help thaw relations between Iran and the United States. "We were naive," says Hank. "We thought we were doing some really good things for both countries through sport." As for the return fixture that was mentioned as part of the original plan, that's still to be played.

Hello, hello, presenter Katie here, making sure Joel's not ruining everything. Oh, and of course, to give you the answer to this week's brain teaser. So I'm at Wimbledon this week and managed to have a look around the network of tunnels under the courts, which allow players to get around the site without having to deal with the crowds above. It's where I'm stood now. And there's also an incredible collection of tennis-related paraphernalia, artwork, and tennis rackets. But how many rackets are there down here? Well, the answer is A, 10,000, and I counted every single one of them. I promise. Some even date back to the very advent of lawn tennis itself. That's pretty cool.

0: This is Not By The Playbook with me, Joel Hammer, from the BBC World Service. When the United States won the right to host the 1994 World Cup, the sports governing body FIFA made it a condition that a full-time professional league had to be established within 2 years.
1: The World Cup provided the spark, and now it's time for the world's game to take its next step in the United States.
2: The building blocks have been laid for the most ambitious coast-to-coast professional soccer league in America history.
0: So, in 1996, Major League Soccer kicked off, and Paul Wright became a player in that original season. A goal-scoring machine, his soccer story had actually started many years before, as he explained from his home in San Diego.
3: I was born in London. Grandparents migrated from Jamaica, built a life there. That was my whole childhood, playing football in the park every chance I got. My mom at that point wanted to have a better life for us. And so she ventured off to the States to get a job. And then she sent for me. I was about 12 years old. Transition was a bit rough, obviously speaking different from everyone else with the accent and everything was a bit tough because I was a reserved person, maybe not so much on the field, but outside of that, I was a pretty reserved person. So to get all their attention from the way that I spoke was a bit rough. So I kept to myself a lot, didn't really, have too many friends. So yeah, I learned that, eventually this was me and I'm going to have to adapt to the situation. As far as the football side of it, that was pretty easy because I've been playing my whole life since I could walk over back in England. Football over here was still kind of growing. And so I felt like I had a leg up. Being able to find myself on the football field helped me in the rest of my growing period. It just felt like home when I was on the field. And that was my piece of England, London. And then people would gravitate to you, wanted to get to know you because you were talented. So yeah, it definitely had a huge impact and definitely thankful for it.
4: I wonder, this might be an impossible question for you to ask. Maybe there was a moment that you realized that was the case, but you were born and raised for the formative years of your life in London, then you were brought to the USA. I wonder, when did you feel American?
3: Oh, that took a while. I would always, World Cup, always, well, I still root for England.
4: I'm hoping that for your sake, the US and England are kept apart at least until the final.
3: That would be great. That would be great. Because if it gets to that final, that's going to be a tough decision on that one. But yeah, we'll see. Well, we shall see. I still have dual passport. I guess until the day I finally got my citizenship over here, and I was in my late 20s. So I guess the answer is this. I still don't fully feel American. I feel like I'm both. I think I'll never really end my English roots, and that's just part of me and who I am.
4: Yeah. I mean, I guess there's no right or wrong answer to that question. You have a right to feel however you feel because that's your heritage, isn't it?
3: Definitely. Yeah. Out of it, love it. It made me who I was. I don't know when my skin thinned out and I can't handle the cold anymore. But yeah, I live in the right place here in San Diego and love San Diego.
4: Give us an idea of the kind of the makeup of soccer in the US before the first World Cup that was held there in 1994, just because I think it will give us a sense of how it was to be a professional footballer at that time in the States.
3: It was kind of a whirlwind for me. I went from high schools straight to the professional ranks. At that point, indoor soccer was bigger than outdoor soccer. There was an outdoor league, so I was doing both. It was popular, but nowhere near it was until when the World Cup came. After the World Cup came, it just took off.
5: ESPN presents the inaugural game of Major League Soccer. Sellout crowd of 32,000 here at Spartan Stadium in San Jose, California, to witness the first regular season.
3: There was a team called the LA Salsa that I played outdoor for. Fast forward, that team now is the LA Galaxy. I guess it was more the foundation. We started the foundation for what is now.
4: The 1994 World Cup held it in the United States. It effectively created the MLS, didn't it? As you say, and you were in on the ground floor. What was that like as an experience to, you know, benefit, if you like, from the amount of energy and effort that the World Cup garnered?
3: Yeah, it was amazing. It was interesting because at that point in my career, I wanted to play at the highest level. And so that's when the draft came and MLS started. And I played the first 4 years of MLS in Kansas City. So, yeah, it was the springboard. It was a great opportunity. I'm really glad to be part of the founding group of players that started MLS, and just to see how it's just taken off since then. And yeah, now we got a professional team, SDFC, here in San Diego. The crowds are amazing. The atmosphere is amazing. The level has gotten so much better. And furthermore, we're starting a professional women's indoor team for the San Diego Sockers. So yeah, a lot's come from that. And I feel like I've got my hands in everything here because I guess I'm one of the founding fathers of soccer here in San Diego.
0: In the US, sports like basketball and American football have very well-established free school programs with top-level coaching. It's not so common, though, in soccer, where clubs have a pay-to-play system, which at the top end can cost $10,000 a year per player. In Europe, that tends to be heavily subsidized by either the National Federation or top clubs. What it means is it can leave American kids, particularly those at the lower end of the socioeconomic ladder, unable to play the game. So Paul decided to do something about it.
3: When I came to San Diego, the friends that I made, the connections that I made, a lot of them were in this part of San Diego called Southeast San Diego. And it's a underprivileged, underserved, kind of forgotten part of San Diego. But interestingly enough, a lot of the best athletes that have made it to the Padres and the Chargers, they've come from that part of San Diego. So I kind of had an epiphany with a friend of mine. You know, he said to me, we've got to help these kids. We've got to help them find a path out of there. And he looked at me and he said, we've got to do something. And I said, well, what can I do? You know, I'm just a football player, and I'm a big believer in God. And I prayed on it that night. I woke up, and the first thing that came to my mind was I devised a plan and started a company, a nonprofit called Matters Athletic. Basically, the idea is we go into that area on a weekly basis. There's a school, Cesar Chavez, that we work out of. We work on sports and we work on education. So the two bases of what we do is helping with their athletics. We help them with their schooling. And I feel like those are the two most important things to help these kids have a foundation. So whether they're good enough in sports or not, they'll have the education to go to a college and play in college or just, you know, get a college degree. You know, I just want to give these kids an outlet. Their life isn't the best outside of this. And so I like to go in there every week and give them hope, give them, you know, a voice, a platform, help, mentor. So, you know, eventually, you know, they'll be productive members of society.
4: Well, that's an amazing thing to go out and do and build from scratch and affect so many people and so many children. I wonder, because you come in contact with them so regularly every week, you know, what are the kind of challenges that are affecting them? What is it that, you know, puts them in a position that means they need your help?
3: One of the sad things about America and playing football in America, it's a pay-to-play system. The kids that have money can hire trainers, can play on the best teams, and continue to develop. Unfortunately, those kids don't have the resources. They don't have that opportunity to pay thousands of dollars to play on the best club team here in San Diego. They're worried about their next meal. They're worried about clothing, you know, things like that. So they can't afford the best trainers. They can't afford those things. So right away, they're at a disadvantage because they everyone starts at the same level. An 8-year-old kid or a 10-year-old kid could have the same talent, but the 10-year-old kid that has the resources to hire trainers to play on the best teams, they're obviously going to advance and mature and, you know, get better faster than these other kids that don't have that opportunity. So I wanted to try to level the playing field. And so basically I brought my resources to that area to train with the best players, train with the best coaches, have money to buy cleats. And so, yeah, that's basically what I've tried to do.
4: And the World Cup taking place in the USA, we've talked a little bit about the impact that it's had on your life once and soccer more broadly in the country. What do you hope might benefit you and the kids and Matters Athletic from a successful World Cup again?
3: When it happened last time, you know, the level of interest went through the roof. You know, I just think it's just going to grow immensely. Whatever comes our way, you know, I'm excited for. I'm glad to be part of it and be an ambassador for the sport here in America. And, you know, I've just been blessed for the sport here in America. And, you know, I've just been blessed in so many ways.
4: And who knows? I guess maybe one day

0: never had the opportunity to do, that's just as huge for me.
1: Well, Paul, I'm absolutely certain that they're going to achieve and they're going to succeed because of your determination. Thank you so much indeed for taking so much of your time to speak to us and tell us a bit about your story.
0: Oh, no, it was my pleasure. And it's always fun going back down memory lane.
2: 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Katie is back next week. And in the meantime, from me, Joel Hammer, and editor Matt Davies, have a great week.
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Welcome, and thanks for joining us another time for Weekday Meditation. I am Pastor Shane McFarlane of the Beulah Wisdom and Holiness Church, and we conclude our talk on Pentecost and the Holy Spirit. And our scripture is from Acts 2, verse 1 through to 4, the New International Version. When the day of Pentecost came, they were all together in one place. Suddenly, a sound like the blowing of a violent wind came from heaven and filled the whole house where they were sitting. They saw what seemed to be tongues of fire that separated and came to rest on each of them. All of them were filled with the Holy Spirit and began to speak in other tongues as the Spirit enables them. The Holy Spirit is empowerment to serve God as He requires us to do. That is, to serve Him aright, to serve Him in holiness and truth. Every single truly born-again person, male or female, young or old, has been given the Holy Spirit. The question is, how much are we allowing Him to fill us up daily? Every single believer is empowered to live to please God. All of us can live consistently to please Him. Whether we are young or old, rich or poor, educated or uneducated, sick or healthy, we are without excuse. There is absolutely no excuse for us to continue living in a way that doesn't please God after we say we have truly given our lives over to the Lordship of Jesus Christ. We can all live righteous and holy, regardless of our surroundings and the temptations we face daily. Again, my friends, let me repeat it. We are without excuse. We all need to get serious about our walk with the Lord or with this Christian thing. It's either we are truly serious or we are not. There is no halfway business. It is either we are all the way in or we are not. Our circumstances are no excuse for us not to please God. Ezekiel 36:27 says, "And I will put my spirit in you and move you to follow my decrees and be careful to keep my law." Galatians 5:16 and 17 lets us know, "So I say, walk by the Spirit, and you will not gratify the desires of the flesh. For the flesh desires what is contrary to the Spirit, and the Spirit what is contrary to the flesh. They are in conflict with each other, so that you are not to do whatever you want." And my friends, the scriptures are packed with persons who lived their lives through the directive and full submission to the Spirit of God. We think of Joseph, we think of Daniel, and we think of Paul and Silas in the New Testament, beaten and thrown into jail. Yet, they had no fear. They didn't let this prevent them from pleasing God. No pain, nor persecution, nor unjust treatment stopped them from praising and working in partnership with God. You can read about this in Acts 16:16-40. The apostles, they didn't let the threat of the Sanhedrin or the imprisonment stop them from pleasing God. Why? Because they were empowered by the Holy Spirit. They did not let their unfair circumstances stop them or use them as reasons not to please God, but instead they used it as fuel to please Him. They could have turned to complain and compromise, but they didn't. Friends, today we are reminded that we are all empowered as sons and daughters of God by the Holy Spirit to live to please Him. People who are empowered by God rather suffer or die for the truth rather than give up or give in. Friends, it's our Heavenly Father's eternal plan and desire for all His reconciled children to be filled with the Spirit to the overflowing,
so we can serve him as he so desires. We don't have any excuse as to why we can't live to please him. We are without excuse, since we, like others who have gone before us, who were empowered sufficiently, we too are sufficiently empowered to live to please God as he requires of us to live, because Pentecost assures this. Friends, let us allow and ask the Holy Spirit to fill us anew so we can live as God so desires. God bless you all.

Folks, you're waking up at ZJB Radio. It's another day, it's another weekend, it's another Saturday. Welcome to ZJB's programming for today's Saturday. Yeah, July 11th it is. 2026, Cecil Lake here with you until around 10:30 thereabouts. How you doing this morning? Hope all is going well with you. Let's pray, folks. Let's give thanks and praise to the Most High. Heavenly Father, thank you for the gift of this morning. Thank you for the gift of a new day. Fill our hearts with your love and guide us all throughout this day. Amen. Folks, we've made it. Give thanks. Thanks and praise, of course. It's Saturday's market day.

Yo, folks, we got 6:35 in the morning, Saturday morning radio. We got 25 and 7. There's music coming in from Shadi talking about paradise. Of course, boy, we're living in paradise right here. And let's take a look at what's happening today. Some things that's happening today. Listen, we got the First Munster Boys Brigade Company. They're doing a thing later on this afternoon from around 4 o'clock at the Bethesda Methodist Church. And Al Joe's Writer's Store, well, they're closed today. Yeah, just take note of that. They're closed today. Okay, ZJB Radio. Good morning to all the folks locked in. We have folks celebrating on this Saturday morning. And let me say happy birthday to Sister Nita. I got greetings coming from your brother Shags over in the UK. And he's wishing you a great one. As we continue to move in the morning time, radio ZJB Radio on this Saturday morning market day. It is, of course.

We got folks celebrating. We got Cheryl Allen. Cheryl Allen, you're celebrating today. Yeah, Cheryl over there. Lookout and Little Bay. Guy Green is coming in from Denny's in London. And also from your friend. This week's over there in Davy Hill. Yeah, Cheryl, today's your birthday. Wow. Sound as if we're going to have a celebration, right? People rocking with you, Cheryl, on your birthday. As we continue to go smoothly in the morning, a little pep, of course, why not? 20 on 7, folks. It's the weekend, it's market day and all of that.

Michael Jackson in the morning time. It was a good morning to Inez. Yeah, Inez Allen. Cheryl, she's sending her birthday greetings to you today. Seems as if you're the birthday lady. Yeah, good morning, Cheryl, once again. Yeah, you got your people, Cheryl, of course. Your family and your friends, they come together. You got Denise, you got Inez, and you got Mrs. Weeks over there and Davy Hill. Yeah, they're celebrating with you. That Roy celebrating with you too. Feelings of love. Yeah. Cut your cakes, Cheryl. Enjoy your birthday on this Market Day Saturday. Yes, indeed, it's a good feeling. A feeling of love, huh?

especially for the birthday lady, Cheryl. Cheryl Allen over there in Lookout. And should I say Little Bay also? You know, she has a little get-together down there at Little Bay. Why not? Of course, she's more one of the birthday girls celebrating today. And yeah, she's got her friends Inez and Denny's and Christiana. They are celebrating and found the appropriate song, Their Feelings of Love. 10 minutes on the hour 7, is it 10? Yeah, 10 minutes on 7, folks. Said you'd be ready on this Saturday morning. It's a bit windy on the outside. I shouldn't say a bit windy, it's rather windy. Windy yesterday. Dry. Let me bring a little calypso music in here. In the birdie, he turned 91 the other day. I think 2 days ago. Still batting, boy.

me no love. Makes a lot of sense, ain't it? Plenty, plenty sense, boy. No money, no money, no love, boy. No money at all, no anything. Yeah, that's how the cookie crumbles. Sad to say, boy. Birdie, Slinger Francisco. Yeah, he turned 91, I think he was on Wednesday. Yeah, still batting, boy, after all these years. Still going strong on this market day, Saturday morning. One of the things you get at the market is some cocoa in it. A little cocoa tea in it. Right about now, some folks might be having their cocoa.

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Yeah, man, you break it up with some crackers. It doesn't feel so smooth. It's a nice.

using Coco T to describe. 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The metaphor. Bouncing stick with the T, you know.

Indeed, of course, is complete. Is complete. Yeah, ZJB Radio on this market day, Saturday morning, getting on up to 7 o'clock. 7 o'clock, BBC World News. Of course, the road to Long Ground. It's a must play on a Saturday morning, right?

0: World Cup football fever still high. France beating Morocco last night 2-0. Norway and England, they meet today around 5 o'clock. Yeah, the World Cup. Yeah, boy, what a moment! What a momentum! Fever is there.
1: I can't help but reflect on everything.
0: Left to be seen who's going to be in the finals, right?

0: folks. 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
1: This is the BBC World Service. I'm Johnny Diamond, and this is World Questions, which this month focuses on the Czech Republic. This landlocked Central European country, part of the former communist bloc, is currently led by Prime Minister Andrej Babiš. His right-wing populist coalition has been in power since elections in October last year. Babiš is a billionaire businessman in his 70s. This is his second term in office. He founded his party, ANO, he says, to fight corruption and other ills in the country's political system. But his critics fear that growing polarization is bringing illiberal political parties and policies to the fore. We've got questions on Russian propaganda, division and hostility to the EU, and the huge rise in the cost of housing. I'll be joined by a panel of leading Czech politicians and commentators to debate the big issues facing people from across the country. Join me for World Questions Czech Republic right after the BBC World Service News.
2: BBC News with Govinda Gill. Iran's Foreign Minister Abbas Araghchi has arrived in Oman ahead of the scheduled negotiations with the United States. Mr. Araghchi said Iran had kept its word on the memorandum of understanding that formed the basis of the collapsed ceasefire. He accused the US Treasury Secretary, who's imposed new sanctions, of violating the agreement. Here's Kasra Naji from BBC Persian Service.
3: The Iranians always blame Americans for anything that goes wrong in that part of the world, especially now with this memorandum of understanding. But the Iranian side also is, of course, to blame. As part of this MOU, they're supposed to keep the Strait of Hormuz open to comings and goings of ships, and they haven't. They have fired at the ships there. But the core problem is that that memorandum of understanding, the wording is so vague that you can read anything from it.
2: The US government has made the first ever compensation payments to people affected by a mysterious illness known as Havana syndrome. American diplomats stationed in the Cuban capital first reported falling ill and hearing piercing sounds at night in 2016. Other symptoms included nosebleeds, headaches, and vision problems. Nigeria's army says it's lost several officers during a month-long operation to rescue 44 schoolchildren and teachers abducted in Oyo State in May. The military says several suspects were arrested in a nationwide operation that dismantled the kidnappers' network. The mass abduction linked to jihadists sparked nationwide protests and renewed calls for stronger security at schools. Makawachi Okafor is in Nigeria.
4: The government has said that it's working really hard to protect schools. We have seen in increasing numbers lots of mass abductions and schools particularly being impacted. So there have been other initiatives that the government has put out over the years, like the Safe School Initiative, which is meant to see that schools have fences and they have quick numbers that they can call when an attack is happening. But it seems like this has not worked.
2: Ukraine's President Volodymyr Zelensky says 11 people were injured in the latest overnight Russian bombardment of Kyiv. There was a strike in Odessa. Danny Eberhard reports.
5: President Zelensky posted video of firefighters at the smouldering remains of smashed buildings in Kyiv. He said the attacks had damaged civilian infrastructure, residential buildings, offices and a seminary. In Odessa, the regional governor spoke of damage to civilian infrastructure, residences and a medical clinic. Russia has a very different take. Its Ministry of Defence

0: that sites for the production and storage of drones had been hit in Kyiv, as well as port infrastructure in the Odessa region used for military cargo and fuel. Meanwhile, Ukraine continues its concerted attacks on Russian shipping in the Sea of Azov.
1: BBC News. The Trump administration has issued subpoenas to several New York Times journalists after they reported on security concerns involving the new Air Force One. The paper reported this week that the jet, a gift to President Trump from Qatar, lacked some advanced security features of its predecessor, including anti-missile capabilities. A speedboat carrying tourists from India has capsized off southern Vietnam, killing at least 15 people. 36 people were on board the boat when the incident happened close to the southern island of Phu Quoc. A search operation is continuing and local reports suggest sea conditions were rough at the time. Phu Quoc has become one of the country's most popular tourist destinations. A top Indonesian anti-corruption prosecutor has resigned after police seized millions of dollars in cash and gold from properties, including his home. Fabri Adriansyah denies any link to corruption, saying its important public opinion is not misguided. More from Electra Naismith.
2: For years, Fabri Adriansyah has been one of Indonesia's most recognisable anti-corruption prosecutors. Now he is at the centre of a scandal. An investigation into alleged corruption, money laundering and bribery has uncovered over $20 million in cash and gold bullion, the biggest haul at a house he's acknowledged is his. It's not the first time he's found himself in the headlines. 2 years ago, he claimed he was the target of a surveillance operation involving elite police. The incident at a Jakarta cafe was resolved, but that same cafe has now resurfaced as one of the premises searched in the current probe.
1: The US National Weather Service is warning of a major heat risk in southern Florida today as England and Norway prepare to face off in their World Cup quarterfinal in Miami. Temperatures at kickoff are forecast to be about 33 degrees Celsius, but humidity will compound the challenge for players. Thunderstorms could be another hazard. BBC News.
3: There you have it, folks. 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We got 7:06. 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
5: In the headlines, Montserrat's first national hero featured on the ECCB's new EC $10 banknote. The Land Registry Department here clears up misinformation about its Crown Title Act and the status of unclaimed land. And regionally, Trinidad and Tobago assures that the Republic is still committed to CARICOM. Good morning. I am James White Jr. and this is the Morning News in association with BBC Radio and TV.
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5: Now the news in detail. The Most Excellent William Henry Bramble, the first Chief Minister and first National Hero of Montserrat, is to be featured on the Eastern Caribbean EC $10 note. This was revealed during the unveiling of the new redesigned EC banknotes at the ceremony to mark the recent change in chairmanship of the Eastern Caribbean Central Bank, ECCB Monetary Council. Governor of the ECCB, Timothy N.J. Antoine, shared the citation during the unveiling.
7: We now move to the $10 banknote and invite the Premier of Montserrat to make the announcement.
8: Thank you very much, Governor. Montserrat has selected the most excellent William Henry Bramble, and if I may, the first Chief Minister and our first national hero.
9: Thank you. Thank you very much, Premier. The most excellent William Henry Bramble championed the rights of working people before becoming Montserrat's first Chief Minister. His leadership expanded opportunity, strengthened social progress, and helped lay the foundation for modern Montserrat. His lifelong commitment to dignity, equity, and public service continues to reflect the values shared across our current union.
5: Governor of the ECCB, Timothy N.J. Antoine, and Premier and Minister for Finance and Economic Management in Montserrat, the Honorable Reuben T. Meade. The EC banknotes have been redesigned to honor the people, heritage, and achievements of the 8 member territories of the Eastern Caribbean Currency Union, ECCU. For the first time, the banknotes will no longer feature the likeness of the late Queen Elizabeth II. Instead, the new designs showcase distinguished national heroes and prominent figures from across the ECCU, reflecting the region's shared identity and history. Along with the most excellent William Henry Bramble, the $10 banknote also features the Honorable James Ronald Webster of Anguilla. The $5 banknote features the Right Honorable Robert Milton Cato of St. Vincent and the Grenadines and Sir Kirani James, LLD, Honors. The $20 banknote features the Right Honorable Sir Vere Cornwall Bird, Sr. of Antigua and Barbuda, and the Honorable Dame Mary Eugenia Charles of Dominica. The $50 banknote features former Governor of the Eastern Caribbean Central Bank, 1989 to 2015, the Honorable Sir K. Dwight Venner, and the Right Excellent Sir Robert Llewellyn Bradshaw of St. Kitts and Nevis. The $100 banknote features Nobel Laureate in Economic Sciences, Sir William Arthur Lewis of St. Lucia, and the Right Honorable Sir John George Melvin Compton, also of St. Lucia. The new series represents a significant step in the evolution of the EC currency. It honors the cultural diversity and enduring legacy of the people who have shaped the Eastern Caribbean. It also preserves the security, integrity, and trust that have long defined the EC dollar. The unveiling took place during the ceremony to mark the change in chairmanship of the ECCB Monetary Council, which was held at the Intercontinental Dominica Cabrit Resort, Commonwealth of Dominica. At its 105th meeting on July 21, 2023, the Monetary Council approved the replacement of the image of the late Queen Elizabeth II on the EC currency and directed the ECCB to undertake public consultations. Those consultations, conducted between July and December 2023, confirmed strong public support for featuring national heroes and the nation builders on the redesigned currency. The Land Registry Department here has moved to clear up what it calls widespread misinformation about the Crown Title Act and the status of unclaimed land on Ireland. In a public notice, it reassures property owners that contrary to inaccurate statements circulating, leading some people to believe that privately owned land could automatically become Crown land after December 31st, 2030, that such is not the case. The registry notice outlined that the Crown Title Act applies only to land that remained unclaimed during Montserrat's land adjudication process between 1978 and 1982, and for which no private owner or the Crown has been registered as proprietor. According to the registry notice, it does not apply to land that is already registered in the name of an individual, company, estate, or other legal entity. The Crown Title Act notice does not apply to land where an individual or other legal person is already recorded as the registered proprietor in the proprietorship section of the land register. The notice explains that registered private land will not lose its ownership simply because it is vacant, undeveloped, located in the exclusion zone, occupied by other person, or because the owner lives overseas. It stressed that similarly, the passing of the December 31st, 2030 deadline will not automatically transfer registered private land to the Crown. The Crown Title Act would not remove the name of a registered proprietor from the land register simply because the deadline of 31st December 2030 has passed. The land registry also distinguishes between private land, Crown land, and unclaimed land, noting that unclaimed land refers only to parcels that have no registered proprietor following the original adjudication process. The registry notice further explained that people who believe they have a legitimate claim to unclaimed land must submit a written claim to the Registrar of Lands before 31st December 2030. Land that remains unclaimed after that date will vest in the Crown in accordance with the legislation. The registry is urging members of the public not to rely on social media discussions or unofficial commentary when determining the status of lands in Montserrat. It concludes by emphasizing that the Crown Title Act is not a legislative mechanism for the government of Montserrat to confiscate privately owned land, and that registered proprietors remain owners unless their title is lawfully changed under existing legislation. Participants in the Pink Ribbon Charity Montserrat's 1 Million Step Challenge are continuing to make impressive progress towards their goal of completing 1 million steps by November 14th this year. Organizers have announced that 117 walkers have now collectively recorded more than 50 million steps since the challenge began on March 1st. The latest dashboard shows participants have reached 50,231,956 steps, putting them halfway toward their ambitious target and keeping them on track to achieve the milestone. The challenge is helping to raise awareness about breast cancer while also supporting the Feet for Life initiative, a program focused on reducing diabetes-related amputations in Montserrat through education, early detection, and improved foot care. Organizers expressed gratitude to all walkers, volunteers, and supporters whose commitment continues to drive the success of the initiative. Members of the public can also support the initiative by sponsoring steps through a direct deposit to Pink Ribbon Charity Montserrat Incorporated at the Bank of Montserrat, account number 651-8902. A young creative is using her skills to educate others on the history of Montserrat. She is Nia Golden. Golden, who resides in the United Kingdom, was the recipient of the Excellence in Arts and Cultural Preservation Award at the recent 2026 Caribbean Global Youth Awards. In an interview with ZJB News, Golden spoke on the work she has been doing over the past few years in that field. She also highlighted an upcoming documentary series she is producing on the volcanic eruptions.
10: I used to provide backing vocals alongside the Black Rhythms Band with Tabiki for the National Calypso and Sokomanak shows. During that time, I got the opportunity to work with a lot of our local artists. I did it for about 5 years, and I was able to make a lot of relationships with them, connections, and just hear a lot of stories. And so I was always very curious about what else was happening. I know with the loss of a lot of resources that we have because of the volcano eruption, that a lot of things are in people's heads. And because I had a massive love of film and just videography and capturing stories, I decided, you know what? Why? What am I waiting for? I might as well just try myself. So in 2022, with the 60th year coming up, I decided to pursue a documentary surrounding Montserrat's Calypso and try to sort of put together a storyline of events that would hopefully be a foundation for further research. And then for my dissertation, for my undergraduate degree, I pursued it even further, looking at how Calypso can be used as part of the Caribbean curriculum from primary school to college. And then last year, I've been working on a documentary looking at the events surrounding the volcanic eruption, but more on a personal story level. So talking to the teachers, talking to people who were students at the time, talking to health professionals, police professionals, just because I feel like there isn't a lot of that around and I wanted to sort of add to that conversation. So I did get the opportunity to present at the MVO conference, which was really cool, just to give a bit of a taster of what I had. And I've still been working quite diligently on it. I do want it to be as good as it possibly can and hope that people can enjoy it. So it will come out soon.
5: Golden also discussed her work's purpose, explaining that the award shows the significance of what she has already created.
10: I do this for the love of it. I do it for the curiosity of it. I do it because I feel like I'm an educator at heart as well. And I do want to make sure that the new generation knows about their history and their heritage and their culture. I was lucky enough to be close with the late Hero Castle. I got to work with him a lot as well. And he's somebody that I would love for people to know about, and just all the other people who have been impactful on my life. So I was really happy to get this award to sort of provide that recognition, because I wasn't necessarily doing it for that in a sense, but it really helped me to reflect. When I had to like provide the material, I was able to go, wow, I've actually done a lot of research, a lot of work. Even though I feel like there's still so much that I want to do, it has been quite inspiring for me. And I hope that it's something that will help me to maybe get in other rooms, other opportunities, just to kind of show the significance of the work that I'm doing, because I do want to connect with more people and continue this sort of work because I really do enjoy it.
5: Nia Golden. Sandra Thomas, who lives in Montserrat, also received the Excellence Global Innovation Award for Leadership and the Excellence Vanguard in Legislation and Climate Award. In an effort to further strengthen regional cooperation in disaster management and public health across Montserrat and the rest of the Caribbean, the Barbados-based Caribbean Disaster Emergency Management Agency, CDEMA, has renewed a partnership with the Trinidad-based Caribbean Public Health Agency, CAFA. The two regional organizations signed a Memorandum of Understanding, MOU, on the sidelines of the recently concluded Caribbean Community CARICOM Summit in St. Lucia. CDEMA's executive director, Elizabeth Riley, said the Caribbean's risk landscape is changing rapidly, where climate change, increasingly intense weather events, public health emergencies, and other emergency threats demand that the region moves beyond traditional approaches and strengthen collaboration across sectors. She added that this MOU between CDEMA and CAFA reflects their shared recognition that resilience can only be achieved through integrated action and strong regional partnerships. CAFA's executive director, Dr. Lisa Indar, spoke of the importance of integrating public health and disaster management. CARICOM Assistant Secretary General Alison Drayton said the collaboration between CAFA and CDEMA represents a practical expression of the community's commitment to building resilience through cooperation. In a statement, CDEMA said that the MOU will strengthen the already established relationship, enhance cooperation between the two institutions, and provide better coordinated action to prevent, prepare for, respond to, and recover from disasters and public health emergencies in Montserrat and the rest of the Caribbean. For many years, CAFA and CDEMA have worked together to support the CARICOM region in responding to hurricanes, disease outbreaks, and other emergencies. Through CDEMA's Regional Response Mechanism, RRM, CAFA has provided technical public health expertise during regional emergencies, supporting member states such as Montserrat with disease surveillance, laboratory services, health assessments, risk communication, environmental health interventions, and emergency response planning. Recent examples of this collaboration include the regional responses to Hurricane Melissa in 2025 and Hurricane Beryl in 2024. Following the devastating impacts of these events across several Caribbean states, CAFA supported the health response as part of the CDEMA-led RRM by deploying technical experts to participate in rapid needs assessments, evaluate shelters and health facilities, strengthen disease surveillance, and provide guidance to national health authorities. The statement said that under the agreement, the two agencies will strengthen coordination during regional emergencies, combining CDEMA's leadership in disaster management with CAFA's technical expertise in public health. In other news, Prime Minister Kamala Prasad Bisesa has given the assurance that Trinidad and Tobago is still committed to the CARICOM. She was at the time addressing the media after the recent 51st CARICOM Heads of Government Summit in St. Lucia.
11: Prime Minister Kamala Prasad Bisesa has confidently reiterated her government's position on CARICOM. Given TNT's disagreement with the decision to reappoint CARICOM Secretary General Dr. Carla Barnett, Mrs. Prasad Bisesa was asked to clarify her stance on the organization. Leaders at the 51st CARICOM Heads of Government meeting in St. Lucia agreed with Mrs. Prasad Bisesa's suggestion that the matter should be decided by the Caribbean Court of Justice. Speaking during a media briefing after the meeting with the other regional heads, the Prime Minister said while she would have leveled some concerns about CARICOM's operations, her position on the regional bloc has never wavered.
12: I have always said Trinidad and Tobago remains committed to the CARICOM. We have unwavering support to the CARICOM for us to work together to better the region and, of course, all our citizens. So I have not changed in that position. However, some matters discussed in the recent days, I think we've been able, through the chairmanship of Prime Minister Pierre, and, of course, with the cooperation of the other heads, that we've been able to iron out some of the concerns I had. So my position has not changed. I remain committed to the CARICOM.
11: The Prime Minister added that disagreements are normal within a family and suggested that they should always be addressed head on.
12: We will have issues from day to day, from time to time. In a family, you have issues, you have issues of concern. And I am, my position is that we must raise them. We must not put our heads down in the sand like ostriches. We raise them when they are and try to find resolutions. So we've been able in this 51st CARICOM Heads meeting to iron out some of those differences, and I think we are better as we go forward.
11: Political scientist Professor Hamid Ghani has since praised CARICOM's decision to seek an advisory opinion from the CCJ on Barnett's reappointment. He said it will finally help settle the matter and that it underscores the importance of the issue surrounding Barnett's reappointment. Gregory McBurney, TTT News.
5: And finally in the news, St. Kitts and Nevis Prime Minister Dr. Terence Drew says the official groundbreaking of the new cruise facility at Port Zante marks another major step in the government's vision of building a sustainable island state.
13: Addressing the ceremony earlier this week, Prime Minister Drew described the project as more than just the construction of a new cruise terminal. He said it represents the government's commitment to building a resilient nation that can withstand global challenges while creating opportunities for long-term economic growth.
14: This is really part and parcel of building out a sustainable island state. What does that mean? It means creating a country that is so resilient that whatever may come our way, we are so diversified that we will continue to not only survive, but we can thrive. That each sector can further diversify within itself to ensure that that resilience is developed and our sustainable island state is realized. And so I want to take this opportunity once again to really congratulate the minister and her ministry and all who are here in realizing that this is possible. And we'll continue to say in St. Kitts and Nevis, we are small, but we are Talawa because our size does not define our capacity.
13: Minister of Tourism, Marsha Henderson, also underscored the importance of the milestone, describing the project as the result of strong collaboration between government agencies, tourism stakeholders, and industry partners working toward a shared vision for the country's future. She said this project repositions Port Zante in the regional cruise tourism sector.
15: A central pillar of our tourism strategy is resilience. By diversifying and expanding our cruise offerings, we are creating new opportunities for increased visitor spending, additional overnight stays, stronger airlift connectivity, and broader economic participation. This project is therefore far more than an investment in infrastructure. It is an investment in our people, in our businesses and the long-term prosperity of our nation.
13: I'm Andre Huey reporting Channel 40 News.
5: And that was a look at the news which came to you in association with BBC Radio and TV. Up next, we'll have Sports Zone, which comes to you in association with MS Osborne Limited.
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18: Hello everyone, Victoria Chalmers with Sports Zone. Starting off with cricket, Captain Hayley Matthews hit 159 and claimed 3 wickets as West Indies women hammered Ireland in the first one-day international at Bredy. The hosts were all out for 269 in 49 overs, as Amy Hunter fell just short of her second ODI century on 96. But, led by Matthews' superb innings, the West Indies dominated with the bat and cruised to a 9-wicket victory. Her tally was the second highest by a West Indies women's player in ODI history, behind Stephanie Taylor's record of 177. Fittingly, Matthews played the final 8 balls of her knock alongside Taylor. Speaking after the match, Captain Hayley Matthews said despite not performing at their best, her team still did well in taking wickets.
19: Looking at the team's performance now, as a captain, you must be pleased with how you were able to take wickets. Even though Ireland were scoring, you were able to make breakthroughs pretty regularly.
20: Yeah, I think it was good that we were able to take wickets. I think as a group, we feel like bowling-wise, we probably gave away a lot of boundary balls and weren't at our complete best. But it was a really good wicket to bat on, and I think kudos to Amy Hunter. She played really well, and regardless of where we set the field, she kind of played in the gap. So she played the innings that kind of held them together. But yeah, it was really good that we were able to still take regular wickets, even though we weren't at our absolute best.
18: Captain Hayley Matthews. The only wicket her side lost was that of Aureliana Grimond, who was caught by Hunter on 91 from a Louise Little delivery. The visitors can clinch the 3-game series on Sunday at Bredy before a final game on Wednesday. In more cricket, England sealed their first ever T20 series victory over India as their opponents suffered a record 5th straight defeat in completed 20-over matches. Set 159 to win, Phil Salt and Captain Harry Brooke put on an unbroken second wicket partnership of 144 as England cruised to their target in 13.5 overs in the fourth T20 at Bristol. Brooke powered 79 from 35 deliveries, while Salt hit 59 from 42 despite not scoring off his first 9 balls. England now hold an insurmountable 3-0 lead in the 5-match series, winning the past 3 games in fine fashion after the first fixture was washed out. The series concludes at Southampton on Saturday, where back-to-back T20 World Champions India will look to avoid going winless for the first time in a 5-match 20-over series. Speaking ahead of that match, Captain of England Harry Brooke said a 4-0 win would be special. England will become the number one ranked side in the world if they can beat India in the final T20I. Now on to tennis. Novak Djokovic's dreams of a record-equalling 8th Wimbledon title at the age of 39 were firmly snuffed out by defending champion Jannik Sinner at the semi-final stage on Friday as the Italian won 6-4, 6-4, 6-4. Djokovic, who was seeking to go level with Roger Federer in terms of Wimbledon crowns, has struggled with fatigue during his last 3 center court contests this year, digging deep to come through each one despite visibly fading in the closing stages. Friday's contest proved an altogether different matter, however, as a ruthless and clinical Sinner dispatched of the Serb in straight sets, the match time totaling 2 hours and 20 minutes. In more tennis, Arthur Ferry's unforgettable Wimbledon run is over after Alexander Zverev denied the British wildcard a place in the final and ended his hopes of a fairy tale finish. Ferry, who arrived as the world number 114 and had never been beyond the second round of a Grand Slam, defied all expectations to reach the semi-finals. But an encounter against second seed Zverev proved one step too far, and the French Open champion was a class above in a 7-6, 7-0, 6-2, 6-4 win. As the German shared a warm embrace with Ferry at the net, the centre court crowd rose as one and applauded the player who wrote one of the best British Wimbledon stories of the past few years. Ferry can leave with his head held high.
5: And that was a look at the morning news. Here's an invitation to listen again to the morning news by linking us on zjbradio.com. For ZJB News, James White Jr. wishing you on behalf of the rest of the news team a pleasant and productive day.
3: There you had it, folks. ZJB's morning report. And now take a look at the local weather forecasts. That's the local weather forecast, and this is valid up until 8 o'clock tomorrow, Sunday, July 12th. Dry air and Sahara dust will remain the dominant influence, producing hazy skies while limiting significant rainfall. A few shallow cloud patches moving westward may still bring isolated brief showers. Weather today, partly sunny and hazy with a 10% or slight chance of a brief passing showers. Weather tonight, partly cloudy and hazy, with a 10% or slight chance of brief showers. Winds east-northeast at 19 to 33 kilometers per hour, or 12 to 21 miles per hour, with gusts up to 50 kilometers per hour, 31 miles per hour, mainly over the open waters and elevated areas. Seas 1.2 to 2.1 meters, or 5 to 7 feet. A small craft advisory remains in effect, mainly from the northern and eastern side of the island. Sunset today, 6:46, that's 14 on 7. And sunrise tomorrow, 5:44, that's 16 minutes on the hour of 6. The weather report came to the compliments of Ashok Supermarket.
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3: Yeah, check your morning time. We got 7:38 Saturday morning. It is July 11th. We got an advisory here. And this is a small craft advisory. Is in effect for Montserrat for mainly open waters out to 20 nautical miles until tomorrow, Sunday, July 12th. And moderate to fresh winds are causing a combination of wind waves and wind swells, resulting in hazardous seas, mainly on the Atlantic sides of the islands. A small craft advisory means that wind speeds of 17 to 21 knots and or wind waves and or wind swells of 7 feet or greater are occurring or imminent. Winds over open waters, that's winds over open waters, east at 14 to 22 miles per hour with strong gusts to 33 miles per hour. Seas 5 to 8 feet occasionally and locally reaching near 10 feet, wind waves and wind swells up to 8 feet and occasionally higher. And that's a small craft advisory. And that's a small craft advisory for Montserrat. We got the information right here as it comes to hand, folks. We'll bring it to you to let you know what's happening with the weather and sea conditions. We got some commercials. Well, before that, let's do this. Yeah.
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3: We got 20 minutes on the 8 o'clock. Coming up next, we take a look at the obituaries.

It is with profound sadness that we've been asked to announce the death of Joseph Nathaniel Pontine, also known as Nathaniel Allen Pontine, formerly of St. John's, Montserrat, but who last resided in St. Croix, United States, Virgin Islands. He died at his home in the U.S. Virgin Islands on June 27, 2026. His sunrise was April 16, 1952. He was preceded in death by his mother, Mary Caroline Pontine, and father, Charles Ernest Pontine. Left to mourn, his wife of 34 years, Edith Kernan Pontine, daughter, Shani Akila Pontine Bird, son-in-law, Baron Martin Bird, sister, Iona Bazzi, and her family, aunts and uncles, Josie, Rosemond, James, Herman Baker and their families, sisters-in-law, Margaret, Edna, Daisy, Rosalind Kernan and their families, and brothers-in-law, David and Mordell Kernan and their families. Cousins, Joe, Claudette, Lovial, Codrington Bazzi and families, Esau, Reuben, Lehman, Cynthia, Bernice, Eudora Fenton and families, Randolph, Eddie Baker and their families, Michael, Peter, Evelyn Baker and their families, Kathy Roll and family, and Mandy Allen and family. Special mention, Irene and David Wilkinson and their families, Adele Ryan Pamphile and family, Sergeant Betty Wilson and family, Judges Maria Cabray and Harold Willox and families, Attorneys Esther Walter, Jeffrey Moorhead, Marshall Webster and families, Judge Yolan Brow Ross and family, and many more from the legal community. Members of the Christiansted Seventh-day Adventist Temple, Sister Maisie Wheely and the Vibrant Tones, and the entire Seventh-day Adventist community. Also, many other friends and families, too numerous to mention. The funeral celebration for the life of the late Joseph Nathaniel Pontine will be held on Sunday, July 12, 2026, at the Central Seventh-day Adventist Church at 17 A Estate Pleasant, Frederickstead, Virgin Islands, 00840. Viewing will commence at 9 a.m. and the service will start at 10:30 a.m. The service will be live streamed on the Central SDA Church YouTube channel at Central Hope SDA Church 5865. May the soul of Joseph Nathaniel Pontine sleep peacefully until the coming of Christ.

Sadness that we announce the passing of Gwendolyn Veronica Williams, affectionately known as Miss Gwen, originally from Harris's and later resided in Lookout. She peacefully departed this earthly life to be with her Heavenly Father on June 26 at the Glendon Hospital. Her mother, Mary Williams, and father, Jack Hogan, predeceased her. Left to mourn are her five children, Chevelyn Kernan and Damon Williams at home, Charles Williams in Antigua, Flavian Williams in Texas, and Brian Corbett Sr. in Anguilla. Son-in-law, Fitzroy Kernan, and daughter-in-law, Rannon Williams. Her grandchildren, Gary and Garen Williams in Antigua, Keanu Kernan, Emerson Kernan, and Raiden Williams in Montserrat, and Brian Corbett Jr. in Anguilla. Her siblings, Thomas Williams, Robert Williams, and Daniel Hogan, deceased, Edward Williams, David Corbett, and Laurencina Wherry in the USA, Jimmy and Richard Hogan in the UK, and Raymond Bat Williams at home. Sisters-in-law, Doris Williams, Shenet Williams, and Mary Corbett, close family, Olive White and family in Canada, Janita Riley and Yvonne Ryan and family in the USA, nieces and nephews, Vicklin Sampson and family, Denise Sweeney and family, Remique Williams, Karen and Lacey Riley, all in the UK, Atwell Williams, Stedroy and Alfred Williams, Vanier Alexander and family, Kathleen, Monique and Shanice Corbett, all in the USA, Kennard Ryan and family, and Ori Diet at home. Steve Francis in Anguilla, Felician Salas Hamilton, Alta Garcia Bramble and family all overseas. Cousins to include Mary Taylor and family, Janet Williams and family, and Lucilla Williams and family in the USA. Charlesworth Corbett in Antigua, Arlene and Henry Hogan and family, Linda White and family, Francis White and family at home. Special friends Cynthia Diet, Edith Irish, Francis Baker Weeks, Basil Chambers, George Piper, Sarah Allen, Joseph Piper, Kathleen Bramble, Joycelyn Amer Brown, Beatrice Fenton, Shirley Weeks, Josephine Ryan, Edith Weeks, Keith and Laureen Cox, Vanetta Williams, Leonard Wade Jr., Laverne Hoyoung and Michelle Dubry, Kenneth Farrell and family, Lincoln Braid, the Honorable Paul Lewis, Joseph Farrell, Fitzroy Buffong, Cedric Shield, Genzil Skerritt, Trevor Willock, Reverend Father Carlisle Vifers, Father Sinclair Williams, Father Joel St. Rose, Pastor Tony Allen, Pastor and Sister Riley, and Bishop Melroy Mead. Also left to mourn the Williams, Vanderpools, Hogans, Corbetts, Willocks, Galloways, Morgans and Ryan families, the Anglican Church family to include the members of the Guild of St. Luke, the Lookout community and many more too numerous to mention. The family extends sincere thanks for your prayers, love and support during this difficult time. Special thanks to Dr. Benito, Dr. Georgette Skerritt, Nurse Nolene Mead, Nurse Ramona Archibald, Nurse Yanase Roja and the other nurses on the ward at the Glendon Hospital. The funeral service for Gwendolyn Veronica Williams will be held at the St. Peter's Anglican Church on Wednesday, July 15th at 2:30 p.m. Viewing of the body will commence at 1:30 p.m. The Wesleyan Holiness Church bus M4012 and Peter White's bus will leave from Lookout at 1:15 p.m. Pinky's bus will leave from Salem also at 1:15 p.m. May Miss Gwen's soul rest in eternal peace and rise in glory.

0: And the management and staff have said GB Radio to extend our deepest condolences or sympathies to all those left to mourn. You have said GB Radio, we got 10 minutes moving up on the hour of 8 o'clock. 10 minutes on 8. Take a look at Community Diary. Okay, let's start off with the Sunday service schedules for tomorrow, of course. Pentecostal Church, Faith Tabernacle, Braids morning service at 9. House of Refuge and Deliverance Ministry, Salem, morning worship at 9. Wesleyan Holiness Churches, Beulah, Wesleyan Holiness St. Peter's, joint service at Beulah, 9 a.m. And that's a broadcast service. No service at Davial Wesleyan Holiness this weekend. Apostolic Faith Church, Emmanuel Apostolic Faith, St. John's, morning worship at 9. Bethel Apostolic, Kudjahead Sunday School at 10. And morning worship at 11. Church of God of Prophecy, joint service at St. John's at 9. No service at Salem this weekend. For the Catholic churches, no mass at St. Martin de Porres, Salem this weekend. No mass at Salem. Joint mass at St. Patrick's Catholic Church, Lookout at 8 a.m. The Methodist churches, Bethany, Judy Peace, 9 o'clock. Salem, 9 o'clock. Bethesda, Cavalry Hill, 9 o'clock. And joint missionary service at Bethesda at 5 in the evening. Anglican churches, St. James 7, St. Peter 9, and St. John's 9, 15 a.m. Aljo Variety Store closed today, and management apologizes for any inconvenience this closure may cause. Parents and guardians are asked to note that the First Montserrat Boys Brigade, they have got their session on this afternoon, 4 to 6 at Bethesda Methodist Church in Carvalho Hill. The Department of Community, Youth and Sports Services announcing the staging of its Community Rounders competition. Interested groups are asked to contact the department on 491-5701-5703 or via email at dyas@gov.ms to receive a copy of the registration form and game rules. Registration closes Friday, July 17th, and they're looking forward for your participation as they aim to make the competition bigger and better. The Montserrat Public Library is pleased to announce its summer reading program for 2026, running from Monday, July 27th to Friday, August 21st, 2026. Children between the ages of 5 and 12 are encouraged to be a part of this exciting program. Parents are asked to come into the public library and register your child or children at your earliest convenience. Please note that seats are limited, so we encourage you to come in as soon as possible today to secure your child's place. For further information, you could call the library on 491-4706. The public is kindly asked to note that the FRS Express Guadalupe Ferry scheduled to visit Montserrat on Tuesday, July 14, has been cancelled, and all tour operators, taxi drivers, vendors, restaurateurs, and related stakeholders are asked to please take note of the foregoing. The Department of Agriculture, in collaboration with Montserrat Arts Council, MAC, invites all farmers, fishers, agro-processors and artisans and general public to the Montserrat Calabash Market Day and Food Fair 2026. Vendors are encouraged to take advantage of this opportunity to showcase and sell fresh food, fresh produce, seafood, value-added products and locally crafted items. Interested persons are invited to participate and help create a vibrant market experience for the community. Vendors and customers are reminded that this will take place on Friday, July 24th from 7 a.m. And for further information or to confirm your participation, you could call the department on 491-2075 or 2546. Okay, folks, let's leave it right there for Community Diary at this time. We got some commercials that we need to take care of. And let's do that right about now. You is GB Radio, of course. We got 6 minutes on the hour of 8 o'clock.
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0: It's bazaar time again. 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
2: All right, folks, check your morning time. We've got just about 3 minutes on 8 o'clock. We got Dave online with the Maps Minute. Morning, Dave. Go right ahead.
3: Good morning, Montserrat. Good morning. Hey, first off, I just want to give you all a heads up. I was off island for about 6 or 7 weeks. And it is so glad to be back. I am so happy to be back. I missed you all. So that's the first good thing happening. The other thing, when I came back, I realized it was time for my littlest kitten. It was time for her face surgery. And by observing all that, I realized that, God, we're not in the U.S. anymore. And things are different. And not saying it's good or bad, they're just different. The anesthesia was different, the surgery itself was different, and the recovery time especially was different. And I was thinking to myself, what can we do to make this, make the outcomes as successful as possible? Now, I've got to go back to the States here in another few weeks for surgery on my own, and my doctor gave me a list of things that I need to do before and after my surgeries, and realized we can do the same thing here for our animals. And with the help of Dr. Bowen, we're going to do that. We're going to create a pre-surgery checklist and a post-surgery checklist and recovery list for us to help make sure our animals come through with the best possible outcomes. And with that, I'd just like to recognize and thank our veterinary department. I think they do a great job with what they've got. I think they're really doing a great job, and that's Dr. Bowen, who is our vet tech Rudy, Austin Brown, who is the office manager, and Devon Molyneux, and Renee Braid, veterinary assistant. I really think that's great. We're going to have people following along, and it's helping everything out. They do a great job. And don't forget tomorrow is dog walking day at the kennel from 8 to 10. It's going to be a beautiful day tomorrow, so come on out. Take a little dog for a walk around the block, and maybe you'll meet a new forever best friend. With that, walk around the block, and maybe you'll meet a new forever best friend. With that, that's about all I've got to say for this week.

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Open 10 a.m. until Monday to Saturday. 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

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This goes down Saturday, July 11th at Ali's Chill Spot in Festival Village. 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

Closing date for applications Friday, the 17th of July. 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

Great vibes, great vibrations. Alrighty, on Zed Jibril on a Saturday morning. Yeah, man, Tupac and Luke and them boys, Force One Band, of course. Yeah, Sweet Soca music. We're getting ourselves ready to bring to you a culture show that's coming up shortly.

0: gotta pull it down with Sounds of Sweet Boy. The Culture Show, that's coming up next, presented to you by Dr. Clarice Burns. That's coming up right about now.
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0: Parumpum time. 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
1: For 1983, it's Strictly String Band Street, string band jamming down the town with this joyous festive song.
0: Good morning. Good morning. Good morning. It is the cultural show and it is Parumpum time. Good morning to Montserratians everywhere, residents on Montserrat, and friends of Montserrat wherever you are. We're giving praises as usual for the serenity of our beautiful island. And we've been having sunshine and more sunshine. It's been hot, hot, hot. A little rain here and there, though. And we're praying for more rain because Montserrat is drier than most of us could remember it ever been. There's nothing better than the enjoyment of a lush garden, so we're praying for rain, and we're praying for rain because of our food security as well. We need to have vegetables in the garden, fresh vegetables, so that we can keep our bodies going in good order. Verdant Montserrat after rain is something we are all longing for, because verdant is Montserrat after rain. It is the cultural show, Parumpum time, and we are exploring our culture and heritage. So rise and shine. And for those of you who are up, have you been watching the World Cup? I'm certain you have. Very few people could get away from having a little glance. And I've been thinking of Cape Verde, the Cape Verde performance in the World Cup. Look at what a small island can do. Yes, we are small islands together. And look at what a small island can do. Montserrat, we better take note. And the next time around, we might be there doing some great things. Small ox can certainly cut down big tree. And last year, about this time, we spoke to Bob Lima there in Cape Verde about the devastating hurricane that smashed their coastline. Cape Verde was only known to us here as the place where storms and hurricanes begin. They usually say somewhere off the Cape, the African coast, West African coast, and they mention Cape Verde. So we know differently now about Cape Verde. They are capable of much more than just being the place where the storms seem to generate. We are in the hurricane season, so be prepared. It only takes one, they say. Rise and shine. It is the cultural show. And let us turn our minds to the loveliness of now. And in doing so, we're going to listen to the passionately soothing voice of Jimmy Cliff doing Many Rivers to Cross.

Yes, we've crossed many rivers and we have many rivers to cross. And today, the 11th of July, is a very important day in the history of Montserrat. Yes, the 11th of July it is. Abolitionist writer, freedom fighter, Oluwadu Equiano, bought his freedom here in Montserrat on the 11th of July, 1766. The word freedom is in the air. Emancipation is in the air. In this program, we will explore the importance of the achievements of Equiano to the world and Montserrat, particularly his purchase of freedom here. Dr. Deesha Osborne, Chancellor Scholar at the University of Edinburgh, is our guest for that conversation, and we'll hear from her later. We'll greet her later. She'll join us around 9 o'clock. Emancipation Day, 1st of August, is coming, and celebrations will happen around the region. Montserrat would not be left out. We're gearing up. And let us remember the extraordinary event in our history, the Emancipation Proclamation read by Nincom Riley, the enslaved African who read that proclamation on the 1st of August. We know very little about Nincom Riley, except that he was literate enough to read the Emancipation Proclamation. Perhaps he was a young house slave on the Riley's plantation, given his name. And perhaps he was schooled by Methodists, who were deeply involved at that time in teaching the enslaved to read in order to spread the scriptures, scriptural holiness, as they called it. So let us hear this song that has come through our folklore, the folk song, "First August Come Again," that was clearly created by the people who had that first experience of hearing the Emancipation Proclamation read, or have heard the stories of those who were there and who passed on that experience and helped it to be put in song. So, 1st of August, come again. Hurrah for Nincom Riley. And I think it's the Emerald Community Singers that we'll have doing that.

0: Yes, yes, it's good, good, good, good, good, good July. We are in July and the worthy feelings of freedom and emancipation. The words freedom, emancipation are on our lips, and we are reminded that lick and lack up done with, and hurrah for the Queen who helped to bring this proclamation forward. In fact, there was no queen then, he was a king. So the folk song is not really true in every way. But then there is also hurrah for Nincom Riley, who is known to us as the literate enslaved African who read the Emancipation Proclamation. And there's not much more that we know about him than that. We could make assumptions, and we might even do more research to find out. And good morning, Rise and Shine. It's the cultural show. And good morning.
1: Good morning, my dear. How are you this morning?
0: Oh, I'm doing well.
1: You're listening and you're really doing well. Anyway, I want to say good morning to Miss Rose Willock. She was my, what would you say? She used to have me on the radio at Saturday morning. So I remember a little song they teach me at school. Should old acquaintance be forget and never brought to mind? We'll take a cup of kindness yet

0: long sign, my dear, of old long sign. So I'm sending that little song for Miss Rose because she was one who had me on the radio when Saturday the morning call. Okay? And tell her, I say, good morning. If she's not listening, say, Elena, say, good morning.
1: Okay, good morning, Miss Elena. We are glad to hear you, and we are glad to hear that Scottish song, which is sung at New Year by the Scots. What do you know about the Nincom Riley song for Sir August Come Again? And we have you here, so we are going to make sure that we get something out of you in that regard.
0: Miss Rose, you can't... You hear what I'm going to call you? You can't catch me through.
1: Well, you caught us.
0: Yes,
1: you caught us.
0: Going to school for so August come again. Raving come Riley. Cha-la-la-la-la. And you know, we sing it out and we dance it out. And it was wonderful for we as children going to school.
1: Thank you very much. Have a wonderful day.
0: Thank you very much.
1: Yes, yes. Rise and shine. Do like Miss Eleanor. She's up there and she's at it as early as she can. And good morning to the Right Honourable Rose Rilock, who she wanted to hail with that song, remembering the good times that they've had right here on the Cultural Show. And so I would like you now, you know, to call in to be part of a quiz on Equiano. We've been calling his name a lot, and we're saying that he's a great man to the world and to Montserrat. So here's a little quiz. And, well, Equiano had another name, and he was also known as. So if you can think of that one, do call us on 1-664-491-7227. And 491-9064-496-2885. So what was another name for Equiano? And so, yes, that's one question. And do you know what year he came to Montserrat? Call us if you know any of this. And if you don't, there's the book online, The Interesting Narratives of Aluade Equiano, the African. So you can read that. Because long before there was the 1st of August proclamation, the Emancipation Proclamation, Equiano bought his freedom right here in Montserrat in 1766. That's 60, you know, about 67 years before the Emancipation Proclamation was read. And there were others. I mentioned last week Dorothy Kirwan Thomas, who also bought her freedom here in Montserrat. And there were others. And this is just to tell us that we were fighting people despite all that was happening around us, the horribleness of slavery, that all people never gave up. We were resilient in the way that we commanded what is a basic right for human beings, which is freedom. So, yes, do you know the other name for Equiano? And what year did he come to Montserrat? And please call 1-664-491-7227, 491-9064, or 496-2885. In the meantime, we'll hear from our national hero, the mighty Arrow. Man must live.

0: Hello.
1: Yes, good morning, good morning. It is the good cultural morning. Show, Kapurumpum time. Yes.
0: Yeah, I'm calling for the answer for Ekriano's name.
1: Yes.
0: It's Gustavus Vassa.
1: Okay, thank you. You're correct. And usually when you're calling for a quiz, there's a prize. But the only prize we have today is our learning about our heritage. So thank you very much for calling in and giving us that correct answer. So, Gustavus Vassa.
0: Okay, thank you.
1: Thank you. Do you know how we got that name? Yeah.
0: No, I don't know.
1: Okay, I'll share that. Gustavus Vassa. So he was given the name of a king, a Danish king, I think. And the people who owned him thought they were mocking him by giving him that name. But Ekriano kept that name because Gustavus Vassa was a liberator of his people. And Ekriano believed that God had allowed that name to be given to him because he too would be a liberator of his people. And the thinking came out of Igbo spirituality, really. Their belief system had elements of predestination in it. And also, Ekriano became a Methodist and was involved with the Methodism that was promoted by a woman in England called Lady Huntingdon, Huntingdonian Methodism, which also had within it predestination as a belief system. So he thought that the name, he was well named. You know, sometimes when we think about this period, we think about the fact that they imposed names and they robbed us. But Ekriano turned it around to suit himself. And of course, his Oloado means loud voice. So he was affirming very loudly that he was a man of freedom. So thank you very much for that answer.
0: You're welcome. I love listening to your program every Saturday. I learn a lot from it. So, yeah, it's Meryl calling.
1: Thank you very much, Meryl. Thank you.
0: Okay, bye-bye.
1: Okay, bye-bye.
0: Bye.
1: Bye. And so we have one of the questions answered. He came to Montserrat. I wonder if listeners know what year he came to Montserrat. What year did he come to Montserrat?

0: Good morning, it's the cultural show and it's Purumpum time. We're trying to find out the year in which Equiano came to Montserrat.
1: Good morning, Clarice, it's Patsy. I am going to give it a try. I'm seeing between 1763 to 1766, like a three-year period.
0: Okay, he was definitely, he came in 1763. Thank you very much, Patsy. Thank you. And you're giving you gave us 1766, which was the date of the date on which he purchased his, the year in which he purchased his freedom. So thank you very much. Thank you.
1: Actually, it's interesting because I'm here in the kitchen and I'm listening. I heard Miss Eleanor call in and then I said, you know something? I have lots of books from Sir Howard Fergus.
0: Yes.
1: And in packing up from one building to the next, I said, let me go in this container and see if the books, history books are in that container. And there it was, Gallery Montserrat, and I found it, some prominent people in our history, Montserrat.
0: Yes, and Equiano is certainly one of the most prominent people in our history. And we remember Professor Sir Howard Fergus for his contribution to the writing of our local history. Thank you very much, Patsy. Have a good day.
1: You too.
0: Yes. And so, yes, man must live. And for those of you listening from England, especially London, a number of plaques have been put up all over London to acknowledge the contribution of Equiano to liberation, to the emancipation of slavery, the abolition of slavery. So I'm going to ask, could you give me the name of at least one place in London where there's a plaque, a blue plaque put up to Equiano? Yes, so we're going to continue to hear the mighty arrow affirm that whatever you do to us as human beings, we will live on. We are resilient. He said man must live, but I say man and I say woman must live. And of course, children too.

Yes, man must live, and some of you who are over there living in London, this famous person who bought his freedom here in Montserrat, famous to the world, famous for Montserrat and famous for the world because of his the work he did that led towards the abolition of slavery and our understanding that humanity, freedom is important to humanity. He has been acknowledged all over London with plaques. And do you know of one of these places? I think it would be nice if we hear from you. But if we don't hear from you, you know, because time is moving on, you know, there's one in Greenwich, and there's one or two in Deptford. And so, as people of Montserrat, look around for those plaques. And these plaques signify where he lived, where he worked, and great acknowledgement. Some children actually did one, which is in the form of a little statue that, you know, acclaim him a great hero of freedom. And Equiano is taught in England within the national curriculum. And I could only say that perhaps that should be happening here. Not perhaps, it should be happening here too. So I'm doing a little advocacy for the inclusion of the life of Equiano in our curriculum here in Montserrat. My belief is that if he's done so much for us, we can actually do whatever we can to promote his work in the present time. And he bought his freedom here, as I said, on the 11th of July, 1766. And then he went off to England, where he did that great work. And he wrote a book called The Interesting Narrative and of Oluwadu Equiano, the African. And that had information in there about things on Montserrat, the horrible punishments that were given to the enslaved here in Montserrat. All of that contributed to the cause for the abolition of slavery. So here is a little bit from the book, The Interesting Narratives of Oluwadu Equiano. And this is what he described about punishments in Montserrat. He said, "Montserrat, I have seen a Negro man staked to the ground and cut shockingly. And then his ears were cut off bit by bit." And that is only one example. And that's because he went after a white woman. And so they didn't expect the races to mix in that way. So he had his ears cut off bit by bit. And we have a place in Montserrat called Drummond's. And so here we hear now about Mr. Drummond's, after whom this place might have been called. He said, "One Mr. Drummond told me that he had sold 41,000 Negroes, and that he once cut off a Negro man's leg for running away. I asked him if the man had died in the operation, how he, as a Christian, could answer for the horrid act before God. And he told me answering was a thing of another world. But what he thought and did were policy. I told him that the Christian doctrine taught us to do unto others as we would have them others do the others should do unto us. He then said that his scheme had the desired effect. It cured that man and some others from running away." Yes, things were really, really tough. You know, things were tough. And he said another Negro man was half hanged and then burnt for attempting to poison a cruel overseer. And he brought these stories from Montserrat and from other places, because in the, you know, in our Caribbean, because his work was aboard ship and he went to many places. And he said, "While I was in Montserrat, I knew a Negro man named Emmanuel Sankey, who endeavored to escape
from his miserable bondage by concealing himself on board of a London ship. But fate did not favor the poor oppressed man. For being discovered when the vessel was under sail, he was delivered up again to the master. The Christian master immediately pinned the wretch down to the ground at each wrist and ankle, and then took some sticks of sealing wax and lighted them and dropped it all over his back. Yes, yes, yes, the cruelty. There was another cruel master who was noted, he was noted for cruelty. And I believe he had not a slave, but what had not been caught and had pieces fairly taken out of the flesh. And after they had been punished thus, he used to make them get into a long wooden box or case he had for that purpose, in which he shut them up during his for his pleasure. It was just about the height and breadth of a man, and the poor wretches had no room when in the case to move. And so these are just a few examples. And as Arrow say, whatever it you do to man, man must live, because our ancestors survived, and we are here now to celebrate freedom and to reflect on freedom and to celebrate freedom. And Equiano was one of the first to write about our volcano. And I'll just read you a little bit about what he had to say about the volcano. In the variety of departments in which I was employed by my master, I had an opportunity of seeing many curious scenes in different islands. But all above all, I was struck with a celebrated curiosity, which is a high and steep mountain some few miles from the town of Plymouth in Montserrat. I had often heard of some wonders there and at wonders to be seen on this hill. And I went once with some white and black people to visit. When we arrived at the top, I saw on the different cliffs great flakes of brimstone occasioned by the steam of various little ponds, which were then boiling naturally in the earth. Some of these ponds were as white as milk, some quite blue, and many others of different colors. I had taken some potatoes with me, and I put them into different ponds, and in a few minutes, they were well boiled. I tasted some of them, but they were very sulfurous. And the silver shoe buckles and all the other things we had among us of that metal were in a little time turned as black as lead. And we know that, and we know that. So way up there in the 18th century, Equiano wrote about our volcano. It's one of the first documentations that we have of the volcano in this way. And this book, The Interesting Narratives in Which This Is Written, became a bestseller in the 18th century and is still a bestseller that is being taught in universities and colleges all over. And it has been translated into about 15 languages. And this is just showing what we can achieve even though we have faced the greatest of oppression. So, just one final thing, and this is about his purchase of freedom, and that is there in the book. He said, "Montserrat, to all men unto whom these presents shall come, I, Robert King," and Robert King was the one who owned him, and Sir Robert King is making this declaration, "I, Robert King, of the parish of St. Anthony, in the said island, and greeting, know ye that I, the aforesaid Robert King, for and in consideration of the sum of £70, current money of the said island,
to me in hand paid, and to the intent that a Negro man slave named Gustavus Vassa shall and may become free. So that was the declaration by Equiano's master, that having been paid the £70 required, that he was made free. In witness whereof, I, the above said Robert King, have unto these presents set my hand and seal, this 10th day of July, in the year of my hand and seal, this 10th day of July, in the year of our Lord, 1,007.

manumission at full length this 11th day of July 1766, Terry Legge. And I've consulted those papers in the National Trust, so they exist. So the main thing for us to remember, on the 11th of July 1766 was Freedom Day for Alorada Equiano, who has become one of the most celebrated writers and abolitionist freedom fighters of the 18th century, and who was enslaved for 3 years on Mansrat and bought his freedom right here. A very important part of Mansrat's history. So, lest we forget, let us now turn to Bob Marley, who reminds us in Redemption Song what we should do in terms of the liberation of our minds.

Rise and shine, it's the cultural show, Purum from Time. Olaudah Equiano bought his freedom in Montserrat on July 11, 1766. And we are discussing the important

0: the importance of that act for the world and Montserrat in particular. And about this time, I'm hoping that we have Dr. Disha Osborne with us. Good morning, Dr. Osborne.
1: In one of the worst hit areas, Los Gallados. Go ahead, Ko, report from
0: right. So we don't have Dr. Disha Osborne with us yet. So until she comes, I'm going back to the quiz. So who can call and tell me a place in London where you have one of these plaques to Equiano? Right, so let's see what Dr. Disha Osborne is telling us while we wait. She said that she's in the waiting room. Right here, I'm in the right place. Yes, yes, yes. So we're getting the technology together, and she's right there, but somehow we're not picking her up. Right, right. So let's do a little bit more of the redemption song while we try to sort this out.

0: Good morning, Dr. Disha Osborne.
1: Morning.
0: I'm so glad that we got you. You know, these technologies sometimes.
1: Oh, yeah.
0: Yes.
1: Understandable.
0: Yes, yes.
1: You never know.
0: Yes, that's it. So now that we have you, we're really delighted to have you. And you are in Edinburgh.
1: Yes, yes, I am.
0: What's the weather like there today?
1: We had an unpredictably 3 days of very warm, sunny weather, but now we're back to normal. So clouds and wind. A bit of rain.
0: You're back to the usual. This morning we had an elder who called in to greet somebody with singing, you know, from her school days, Auld Lang Syne. Could you imagine that?
1: That's great.
0: Yes. So it's the cultural show and these things happen. So we hear about you being in Edinburgh, and Osborne is a very common name, a well-known name in Montserrat. And we are just wondering if you have any Caribbean links at all.
1: I do have Caribbean links. My links are all Caribbean, to be honest. My family, both my mother and father, were born on the island of St. Vincent.
0: Yes. Okay.
1: But as you say, Osborne is a... it's one of those pan-Caribbean surnames, but you are correct. I think the largest number of people with that surname are from Montserrat.
0: And having told us all of that, I announced earlier that you were the Chancellor's Scholar at the University of Edinburgh. And our listeners,
1: Chancellor's Fellow.
0: Yes. Chancellor's Fellow, and our listeners, and I hope especially our younger listeners who are now leaving school and planning careers and so on, would want to hear, you know, exactly what that is.
1: Well, that's great. I'm glad to share. The Chancellor's Fellow, there are a number of them across the university, and it's a research role, but it also entails teaching. So my job profile is that of a lecturer or assistant professor, but there's a lot of research time allowed into it. It's a prestigious role that we've been told is a prestigious role. At the university, and I'm very honored to have it, and I'm very honored to be able to do the work that I do on the Caribbean at this level.
0: So you have been researching and teaching on 18th and 19th century Atlantic, on the 18th and 19th century Atlantic, and so could you tell us what that involves?
1: Sure. So I work in the Department of English and Scottish Literature, and that's what I teach, English and Scottish Literature. But my research interests, and I would describe myself as a literary historian of the 18th and 19th century transatlantic. So that means literature as it moves, as it's shared, as it's written across the circumatlantic area in that period, so Britain, the Americas, especially the Caribbean as well. So I'm really focused on issues to do with colonialism, with slavery, with the migration of people and culture and ideas, and storytelling, which is I think is like the heart of everything I do.
0: Yes, and the abolitionist writer Oluwadde Equiano was a great storyteller. And he bought his freedom here in Montserrat on the 11th of July, 1766. So today is the anniversary of him buying his freedom here. And you have commemorative plaques all over and other markers around the UK in his honor. Why is he important?
1: I think there's so many ways to answer that really brilliant question. I think just looking at all the things he's done in his life, and we don't just have his writing to support that. There's lots of paratextual material that gives us an indication of what sort of man he was and the sort of work he did throughout his life. Particularly when he arrives in London after his self-liberation. So, you know, he took up a leading role in the abolitionist movement. And we see that documented from, you know, the second half of his interesting narrative onward. He was a prominent member of the group called the Sons of Africa, which was made up of men, self-liberated men, who were living in London and were working for the cause of anti-slavery and abolition in the late 18th century. So that alone gives us reason to pay attention to what he has to say. But on top of that, he also produced this brilliant text, this text that, I mean, with the way that I teach it, and I've been teaching the interesting narrative since 2018, and the way I teach it to my students, you know, in New York and here and now in Edinburgh, I teach it as the first slave narrative, as the text that creates a new genre of storytelling, of life writing. For enslaved people, he creates that template that others come to follow, and within that text, there's poetry, there's travel, there's adventure, and there's I think most important to him that there's spiritual biography, autobiography. He's talking about the redemption of his soul.
0: Yes, there's just so much there. And the fact that he was here in Montserrat and he writes about Montserrat, it makes me think that although the island is small, this did not diminish its importance within the system of slavery.
1: Yeah, no. I have to say, first off, I'm not a scholar of Montserrat, but I do study the Eastern Caribbean in the 18th century. So this is why Equiano is important to teaching and research. And Montserrat, it comes into play for various reasons in terms of how we understand what slavery was like, what it meant to be enslaved. And again, Equiano provides us with all the necessary material to begin that work, because what we have for him is a firsthand account. We have the first sort of disseminated act of witnessing that he provides us.
0: And he certainly, earlier in the program, I read from the book, he written several examples of the types of punishment, the inhumane conditions under which the enslaved existed.
1: Yes, yeah. I mean, I pulled out some examples that I think were really just really important to think about, that he tells us. And again, one of the interests that I have as a researcher and someone who teaches this period is to think about the lives of women, and that's something that comes through in his text, and the central character, that haunting presence that carries throughout the entire interesting narrative, is that of his sister, the sister who with him in West Africa, who he gets separated from, and he doesn't talk about it directly, but it's very clear that she's the person that he's thinking about the most. And when he tells us in chapter 5, when he goes into detail about what it was like being in Montserrat, like there's one scene in chapter 5 where he says, And I'm going to read even for you this section, and it's quite. I don't know if you've already read this, but where he says it was almost a constant practice with our clerks and other whites to commit violent depredations on the chastity of the female slaves, and these I was though with reluctance obliged to submit to it to at all times, being unable to help them. And he goes on to talk about the disgraceful sexual violence that happens to these women on Montserrat on the part of sailors and men, you know, overseers, men on the island who are committing what we call these abominations. And you know, the rest of the chapter, he continues on with what he witnesses. And I think that's so important. You know, this is something that we talk about, you know, as literary historians, is you know, how witnessing happens, and how important that is for people to know what these stories are.
0: Yes. I read the portion which was about the man who was punished by having bits of his flesh cut out because he engaged with a white woman who is he listed as a prostitute.
1: I mean that entire section is quite moving, isn't it? It's very moving, and I think in many ways he's laying a groundwork there for us to think about in terms of rebellion, like the just cause, so to speak. And I feel like this section is coming through because you know, he's writing this in reflection of in retrospect. So he's you know, actively involved in the abolition. He's aware of various movements to fight against slavery. And I feel like, you know, for him to be able to witness and document what's happening is also a way for him to share reason why, you know, why the enslaved people on Montserrat and other islands would eventually, how that would boil over into violence.
0: Yes,
1: into uprising.
0: That's it. And my very next question was, okay, are there any possible links between his purchase of freedom in July 1766 and the uprising planned in Montserrat for March 1768?
1: Yes, I think so. I think this goes across, you know, his other compatriots in the Sons of Africa movement, where they have to be very careful about what they say and how much information they share. But again, I to reiterate my earlier point, I think there's lots of material there in the sections that you and I just read, where he is providing justification for this uprising, and we have to think about it in terms of time. You know, the time was so close that, you know, 8 months after he left the island is when this uprising happened. Like 20 months after his manumission. So I think I wouldn't be surprised if, you know, if there was some way of us to find out that there was that maybe he knew something, or maybe he heard something, or he knew there was they were connections, but I think, you know, and I again, there's like a lot of contradictions happening in the fact that this is happening on St. Patrick's Day, because you know, and I know you and your listeners are well aware of this ongoing engagement with Irishness, and it's something that I feel like it's very unique to Montserrat, in that you know, throughout the 17th century into the 18th century, there was a really strong presence of Irish, you know, a combination of people being sent, you know, the convict ships being sent over, but and also people leaving on their own, through their own choice to capitalize on colonialism and slavery and make money. Right? That's also something that we should bear in mind. What I found really interesting and fascinating about the text, and particularly this chapter in which he's talking about his life on Montserrat, his 3 years of enslavement, and then the years in which he's employed by Robert King. Right, he does this incredible thing at the beginning where he frames his approach or his understanding of what life was going to be like by quoting from Paradise Lost. And I don't know if you've spoken about that.
0: No, I didn't.
1: I think it has a strong connection to what he's trying to say very subtly to us about rebellion, because he quotes Paradise Lost three times, and as some of your listeners might know, Paradise Lost, it's the epic poem written by John Milton about the fall, the two falls, the fall of the angel from heaven and the fall of Adam and Eve from Eden. So the book begins, the epic begins with the angels having just fallen. Satan and his angels have just fallen, and they're reflecting on what just happened to them. And Equiano picks up on some of these passages, and he inserts it into the interesting narrative as a way of I don't think he's making a direct connection, because I don't think he's saying that the fallen angels are to be viewed as enslaved people, but he's saying that there is a sense of the experience of hell. Enslavement is a type of hell, and he does so by making these subtle changes. So for example, in book one, Milton talks about when the fallen angels are viewing hell for the first time, they call it regions of sorrow, doleful shades where peace and rest can never dwell. Hope never comes to all. Equiano changes one word in that, in reflecting on what it's like to when he arrives in Montserrat, and he changes the word never to rarely. So his version says, regions of sorrow, doleful shades where peace and rest can rarely dwell. And I'm again with my students, and we discuss this a lot. And it's there's something there about not just the fact that it is a type of hell to be enslaved, but also there is hope to be found. And again, just give me to the other times he does something similar as well, where he quotes from book two this time, and where when again the angels and Satan and his cohort are reflecting on being in hell and making this the region of their dwelling, he says thus with shuddering horror pale and eyes aghast they view their lamentable lot and found no rest. Again, Equiano takes one word out of those pair of lines, and he changes found to find, where it says they view their lamentable lot and find no rest. And I'm saying all this because I think that this feeds into the attitude and the feeling that people had at the time, in the late 1760s, this boilerplate of anxiety and frustration. And this is why I think that the revolution happened, or the uprising happened when it did.
0: Yes, yes. You've given us a lot to think about there. And we are going to continue this conversation, but let's take a little bit of a break, and we are going to encourage people to read the interesting narratives. You can actually find it online. And so we're encouraging folks to read this, and for listeners also to reflect on and acknowledge that July the 11th is a very important day for Montserrat because Equiano bought his freedom here on July the 11th, 1766. So It's Purum Pum Time, the cultural show. And of course, we are bringing you discussions of issues within our culture and heritage. And I just want us to listen to Burning Spear asking us, do you remember the days of slavery? Because Equiano certainly gave us cause to remember the days of slavery through what is written and through what Dr. Disha Osborne is explaining to us right now.

0: Yes, do you remember the days of slavery? We would like you to call in as usual if there are any questions you would like to ask. And let me remind you of the numbers 1-664-491-272-7491-9064-4962-885. And it is the cultural show, Purumpum time. And Dr. Osborne, I think we have a call here. Let me take it before I ask you the next question. Good morning. It is the cultural show, Purumpum time.
1: Good morning, Dr. Burns.
0: Yes, good morning.
1: Do you have Lord Lake there with you?
0: Yes, he's morning, always morning, here. Couple, he's always
1: good
0: here.
1: Good morning, my brother. Yes, I sort of joined a bit late, right? But I got the gist of what Dr. Burns is doing. And I have to say thank you very much, Dr. Burns, for what you're doing. It's very important. Very, very important. And I follow these things, and I have been following these things from ever since I was a teenager. This whole thing about slavery and emancipation. Didn't know much about Equiano at that time. But I want to ask a couple of questions, maybe a bit controversial, but I never shy away from being controversial. In light of all that's been said, not only this morning, Dr. Burns, but you've been talking about this all the time, and others have been talking about this thing, how does this fit in, or how does what we are doing now in commemoration of 1st of August, and I think you mentioned another date there this morning. I don't know much about that. July what?
0: July the 11th, Equiano bought his freedom on this day.
1: Okay.
0: In 1768.
1: Also St. Patrick's Day.
0: In 1766, I'm sorry.
1: Mm-hmm. Yeah. How does what we are doing now in terms of commemoration, if we are really commemorating these days, how does it fit in with the history and all what you and others have been talking about? Because for me, trying to be or maybe controversial, it does not fit. And to me, it does not make sense. And I will go as far as to say that what we are doing is foolishness. Because this is really serious. And I know other people, this, whether you call it celebrate or commemorate certain days. But when you think about all what we understand that, you know, happened and everything, how does what we are doing now fit in with the history? Because all we do is to have a big party, drink rum, and we talk about the Irish, not that we should forget totally the Irish and everything. But to me, we are not commemorating these days properly. And what we are doing, in my opinion, is disrespectful to our ancestors. I don't want to say much more because I'll tell you the truth. I have a good friend and brother that I call comrade, and I can call his name, Mongozi Shedman Brown. And he always warned me, right, because he said he has been doing this for years. He told me, brother, try not to rain on these people's parade. Let them do what they want. Let them say what they want. And I try my best not to rain on people's parade. But I just had to say that what we are doing has nothing at all to do with emancipation, commemoration, or whatever of these days and these days that you mentioned, Dr. Burns. And once again, thank you very much for what you are doing. At least you are keeping it alive. Okay?
0: Thank you very much. And we have something to consider there. How do we commemorate emancipation and other important historical dates and experiences? And I'm glad that you brought us back to the importance of history and why we need to continue to teach it. Equiano certainly left us something that we could teach from. So, Dr. Osborne, do you have anything to say about this? I was going to ask, say to you before the caller that we are not having many students coming forward to learn history, and of course, eventually to mm-hmm. teach it. So, what do we do about this?
2: I would probably echo what the caller just mm-hmm. said. I think the public outreach is probably the best approach. I mean, until we can, and I feel like this is not just Montserrat. I think this is across the Caribbean, isn't it?
0: Yeah.
2: The question of how do we commemorate? How do we remember? I think this is a more pointed question. How do we, in what ways do we acknowledge the past in order to make it relevant to our present? This is something that I'm singularly concerned with when it comes to Saint Vincent. It's my work. As much as I am a literary historian, I'm also very interested in the ways that we tell history through other mediums, like oral storytelling, which is, I think, of what we're doing right now,
0: mm-hmm.
2: a form of, and art, visual art. So I think in the absence, I think that this is probably the way to get people interested. It's not forcing it onto a curriculum. I think that will come eventually, but I think getting the stories out there, getting people to look and see and touch and understand, you know, what their story, what their history is probably key.
0: I totally agree. And we have to collaborate to do this. And some people listening might be wondering, well, how did we connect? And, and the arenas that around the region and across the world where people interested in history, people who are educators of history, connect. So you mentioned your interest in Irish and Scottish literature, and earlier in the program, Miss Elena, one of our cultural custodians, called in and sang "Auld Lang Syne," and all of this are mixed up in it's the colonial experience, it's the 18th and century, 17th and 18th century, 19th century, up to the present experience, where our histories are so linked with with Ireland and Scotland and England and so forth. So I'm just trying to bring the story about how we we met, and I think I'm going to allow you to say that one, to tell that one.
2: Okay. Well, we met last month, wasn't it? About, I think, exactly a month ago.
0: Yes.
2: At a conference in Barbados, that was organized by a colleague of mine. Colleague of mine in Celtic studies, whose work is on just to put it briefly, just a Gaelic speaking poet who was in Barbados in the early 19th century. But that particular project opened up a lot of conversation, and I think that was the kind of brought the need for the conference, for the presence of scholars from Ireland and Scotland, and I include myself in that respect, but also from people in the Caribbean, particularly the Eastern Caribbean, who would like to connect with those scholars and get, you know, cross that bridge between what's happening in these closed academic spaces, these various bubbles, about what kind of work is being done to disseminate knowledge about the Irish and Scottish presence in the Caribbean to people in the Caribbean. So this is I straddle both sides in that respect. In that, you know, I feel I'm culturally connected. My history is that of the Caribbean, but also I work academically from that perspective of Irish and Scottish presence. So I gave a paper at this conference I gave a paper on the phenomena of this idea of the Gaelic speaking enslaved people of African descent, and this you know well-worn anecdote that starts more or less out of Montserrat in the 18th century, then spreads, it morphs and changes, and you know it adjusts to whatever fears or anxieties that the storyteller is telling, but essentially it is about this sense of cultural exchange that happens, whether it be forced or otherwise, that resulted in a moment where people were worried or concerned or unaware that African descended peoples were learning Gaelic languages.
0: Yes, yes. Yes, that was a treat for me to hear you do that presentation. And here you are now, you know, we are discussing Ekweanu. And because I found out then that you actually teach Ekweanu. So this is just to explain to listeners, you know, how we are linking in with each other as teachers and researchers and teachers of history and learners of history, because every opportunity we get is an opportunity for learning, you know, to get together is an opportunity for learning as well, and how this can benefit our local interpretation of history, our understanding and interpretation of history. And so I'm going to carry you right into St. Vincent, where you have heritage links, and to ask you about Ekweanu and St. Vincent and the Grenadines, because he traveled all around the Caribbean and he's linked into many parts of the Caribbean and the world. What could you share with us about his St. Vincent and the Grenadines journeys?
2: Okay, so as you just said, Dr. Barnes, he's from the period. I mean, one of the remarkable the things about Ekweanu's narrative is how much travel he gets to do, and so this is why it can easily be taught, you know, within the frameworks of travel literature. So in the first volume of the book, it was initially published in two volumes, like one volume going up to I think chapter 8, and then chapter 9 onward or something like that. And he spends, like, you know, in the first volume he's enslaved for most of that period, and he's, you know, under the control of first, you know, Captain Duran, Captain Pascal, then Captain Duran, and then finally with Robert King. But when he's you know working with Pascal and Duran, he's traveling throughout the Caribbean, and he's in St. Kitts, he's in Barbados. But when he gets his emancipation, when he frees himself in 1766, he continues working for a few years, and we all know this. He stays under Robert King's employment for a few years, and that's and this is where he does even more travel. So, you know, he returns to St. Kitts, he goes to Antigua, he's in Barbuda, he's in Martinique several times. What interested me from a research perspective is that, you know, there are at least two times that he documents where he goes to what he calls the Grenades, which and the Grenades is an older term for the islands between Saint Vincent and Grenada, which and most likely included those islands as well, but they likely referred to, you know, Bekwe, Martinique, Union, Mairo, Kanawan. And he goes there once in 1766 and again in 1771. So he had already been, you know, he'd already moved to London, and he goes back. And this is, I think, a really interesting section in chapter 9, which is, you know, one of the really interesting travel adventure chapters, where he talks about trying to find his fortune again, or find something going back to the Caribbean, and he finds himself in April of 1771. He's in the Grenades, working as a steward for a man named Captain William Robertson, and this is a Scottish captain, and he's working on a ship called the Grenada Planter. You can tell where they're going, and you know they connect. You know, it seems like they're connecting. They're doing, it's like a merchant ship, so they're stopping off. You know, they start beginning in London, they're going to Madeira, usually for wine and other goods, and then to Barbados, and then the Grenades. And he tells in very in detail about being cheated by a white man in the Grenades, in the Grenadines, who purchases a bunch of goods from him, but then tries to cheat him, and it doesn't work, because he gets other men involved, and because there are other men that this man owes, and then they end up getting some of their money back, but not all. So it's one of those anecdotes that tells you a little bit about, you know, he names names. This is one of the great things about Equiano. He name drops people constantly. Let us know who's on the up and up, who's dishonest, who are good people, who are not. And he tells us in detail about what his time was. So as a researcher who doesn't have access to a lot of information about what was happening in the Grenadines and St. Vincent, you know, at this period, because, you know, the 1760s and 1770s were a moment where those islands were just beginning to be settled. You know, they're not as old colonies like Montserrat or Barbados or Antigua. So there's a kind of newness and a wildness to what was life like then.
0: Yes. Well, thanks for giving us those insights. And it's been wonderful having this conversation with you. And any final words?
2: Oh, no, just to thank you for this. Thank you. I mean, I think this is a great, I know you've had other people on to talk about Equiano, and I feel like we just touched on just the surface of so much that can be said about him and his life. Thank you.
0: And thank you very much. And I'm certain that our listeners are thanking you too, Dr. Disha Osborne, for giving us those great insight into Equiano's work. And we have a caller just before you leave. Good morning. It's the Cultural Show, and it's Purumpum time.
3: Good morning, Dr. Bones.
0: Yes, good morning.
3: Good morning, Lord Lake, and morning to all the listeners. Well, I couldn't let Dr. Osborne leave without posing a couple questions and saying something.
0: Yes.
3: As I listen, I can hear like you know, stammering or tight tongue, something like that, where we would call a little tight tongue in her voice. So because of that, I'm saying it's a very brave lady, because I know a lot of people don't even want to, when they have that kind of problem, don't even want to let people know. And if she have to come out and be a history teacher, she's a brave and excellent lady. Now, there's a caller that called and said that you don't think that we are embracing. But you see, this is the problem, Dr. Vaughan. The gang saying, so, well, St. Paul's say every man to their own order. Now, I'm at a certain place right now, and leaving home to get here, I pass plenty of people. And they are not hearing what I'm hearing. You understand, Mr. Dr. Vaughan?
0: Yeah.
3: Right. So then, you got people who into music. You got people who into mechanic, people who into fishing and, you know, different things. You know, I go get everybody under this umbrella. You go get who interested in this under this umbrella. You get me?
0: And yes, thank you.
3: You're not going to be able to forget everybody under. You know? So, Dr. Osborne, one question and then we can take off. When you study the econ, and the linkage with Montserrat, let me try to forget my brain. Give me your feeling, like, pertaining to his experience and the island of Montserrat. What would you imagine? You get that? Get that, Dr. Ban?
0: Yes, we're hearing you.
3: Okay.
0: Dr. Osborne, I'm sure, is hearing as well.
3: Yes. Okay then, me listen after you.
0: Thank you very much.
3: Good.
2: Thank you. Thank you for that question. But for the comment and the question, and I guess I could answer the first. I mean, we'll respond to the first one. And yes, I wouldn't use the term tight tongue,
0: but I that's would, the old way of saying it.
2: Yeah, I know, and that's something I remember from elders in Saint Vincent. But yes, I grew up with a stammer my whole life. What they call a stammer in the UK, but a stutter. In the U.S. and I think you know, doing this work is pushed me to overcome it more or less. But every now and again, it does slip out. So thank you for that, for those supportive words. The second question I think is much. I feel like we don't have enough time to sort of go into this.
0: Mm-hmm.
2: But the linkage with Montserrat. I mean, I read a few sections of, you know, well, one or two sections on that, but and this is kind of why I mentioned the Paradise Lost connection, because I think it gives us a sense of his mental train of thought, where what he was thinking, and again, he's doing this in retrospect, so he's trying his best to kind of take us there in that moment, and the only way he can do it is through quoting this poem. And, you know, in this period of his life, Montserrat was equated with a return to slavery. He calls it a new slavery, right? This is the first time where he's out of the ship and he's based somewhere, and Montserrat represents that, where he had this expectation of freedom and it was denied him. And Montserrat becomes, and this is why he uses these slightly hopeful terms, why he changes the language of Paradise Lost, because he wants us to understand that even though he was in this position, even though Montserrat represented a reinstitution back into slavery, there was a hope. There was a hope for something better. And I think, you know, by the time we get to chapter 7 or chapter 8, when he says farewell to Montserrat, is this like long, like very poetic scene where he bids the island farewell.
0: Mm-hmm.
2: I think it's a very complex understanding there of and something that we can take away from our own relationship to our land and our, what our diaspora experiences. And it's something I can kind of understand even deeper, is this the hopefulness, the family, the connection, the reinstituting of a new life on this space, and also the hope for something better, be it here or elsewhere.
0: Well, I have to thank you, Dr. Osborne, for an excellent answer, and thank our caller for an excellent question. And we could have a whole program just discussing this aspect.

0: trip with Ireland and Scotland personally, and I think it adds a nice rounding of the story to include.
1: We are going to allow you that extra time, another 5 minutes or so, so that you could do that.
0: Well, I probably won't take that long. Just to say briefly that, when his book is published in 1789, it's very popular. It goes through several editions, and by the time he gets to the fourth edition, this is when he decides to bring it to Ireland. And he goes to Dublin in 1791, and he makes a very good profit. The book is, he reduces the price, but then it sells even more. And he comes up with in relative terms, he does very well. And we can tell what's happening on the ground. Again, the intuition, the implication, of what the conversation is what this book is fueling. And that, again, it's rebellion. So we've had this like interesting arc of storytelling in that he's writing the book. You know, the book is coming out of this experience in Montserrat, more or less. You know, he's leaving the island 8 months before the St. Patrick's Day uprising, and then he's, you know, one of the last things he does before he disappears into the archives is he's selling this book in Dublin, and he's in the company of men who end up becoming the rebels of the 1798 uprising in Ireland, right? These Dublin, the men of religion, men who are woolen drapers, men of commerce who are supporting the uprising, men who end up becoming, you know, members of the United Irishmen who took part in the rebellion are patrons of Equiano. So for me, it's a very interesting bookending of his story in which he's coming of age and he's purchasing his freedom in a space that is, you know, more or less an Irish colony or kind of overwhelmingly colonized by the Irish. And then by the end of his life, he's being supported by Irishmen to tell his story.
1: Yes, that is an excellent way for us to end in this. I'm all smiles. He was a true freedom fighter, and yes, a true freedom fighter. And we're just reminding listeners that he bought his freedom here in Montserrat on July the 11th, 1766. So, Dr. Disha Osman, thank you very much for engaging in this conversation with us this morning. And we're looking forward to having other engagements with you.
0: Yes, thank you. Thank you so much. This has been wonderful. It's been wonderful. And thank you to your listeners as well.
1: Yes, thank you very much. So I'm playing you a little bit of Montserrat music now as you leave. And we have the Calypsonian Radio doing for us The Swordsman.

Yes, yes, yes, the radio doing the Swordsman. And I want to thank Dr. Disha Osman again. Dr. Disha Osman, Chancellor Fellow, University of Edinburgh, with heritage in St. Vincent and the Grenadines. Thank you for giving us an excellent conversation. And this morning on Equiano, and helping us to observe that Equiano bought his freedom here on the 11th of July in 1766, an important date for the entire world. And it's the cultural show, Purum Pum Thaim. Thank you for listening. Your participation is important, and reminding that we are a wonderful people. There's more goodness around us than we can ever imagine, and that we are more creative than we can ever imagine. Through the power of the Most High, we move forward in love. And this is where I get the song that keeps me going. Marcia Griffiths, I Shall Sing.

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Thanks for listening and participating. Reminding you that Purumpum is the sound of our heartbeat. It is the Munsterat spirit pulsating with indelible power, as sung by the Right Honorable Justin Hero Castle in String Band Jam.

0: Rumpum Time. 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It is Purumpum Time, honoring the legacy of the Right Honorable Rose Willock.
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4: 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It's been nice, being nice, being nice with you, and you have a good one. Everything you do and say, let it be good.
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0: Bar Hopping Vibes continues this Saturday from 8 p.m. at Nicola Bar Hopping presents When Girl Good. This goes down Saturday, July 11th at Ali's Chill Spot in Festival Village. 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Loads to eat and drink, and lunch will be served from 12 noon. This is When Girl Good. Nicola's Bar Hopping at Ali's Bar and Chill Spot in Festival Village. 8 p.m. Saturday, July 11th. You must be 18 years and older to attend.
1: Okay, folks, take note that the venue has been changed and it's going to be at the Maximum Jerk Bar above the Little Bay Market in Little Bay. So take a note of that for Nicole's Bar Hopping for later on. The venue is at Maximum Jerk above the Little Bay Market. So take note of that.

this summer. All a part of the Muntstrat Calabash Festival 2026. 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

0: Saturday, July 18th, from 10 p.m. to 4 a.m., AJ's Lounge comes alive for Basil Chambers HD presents Rising from the Ashes, the After Party. 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Tickets are for £20. And this is Montserrat Vibe all night. 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Of course, they're bringing the Montserrat flavor to the UK. You don't want to miss it. 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And for more information, WhatsApp +44 7852 212739. 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
1: 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You can't miss it. 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
1: Hello, parents.
2: Hello, boys and girls.
1: Welcome to Adventures with Donomy. I am Greta, your writer and narrator. Today's episode is entitled An Irreplaceable Assistant. Auntie Henrietta had been awaiting Donomy when Mommy called to say that she won't be available. Is there something wrong, Vi? She asked Mommy, because it was common for Uncle Richard to drop off Donomy to Auntie Henrietta's house on Fridays and return for her on Saturday afternoons. Auntie Henrietta wrote children's stories, and after getting Donomy involved by asking her opinion one day while experiencing a writer's block, Donomy suddenly became inspired.
3: Are you ready to write another one, Aunt Auntie Henrietta?
1: Donomy asked her. It takes time, Donomy, she told her. I only do one story per week.
3: Well, how about I become your assistant, Auntie Henrietta?
1: Donomy asked her.
3: I could give you ideas and topics, and I could read over. What do you think, Auntie Henrietta?
1: That sounds good, Donomy. And so it became a routine on weekends. Auntie Henrietta would write and Donomy would read, give suggestions, and they were a team. Mommy told Auntie Henrietta that Donomy would be attending Sunday school weekend camp for the champions, and she would leave on Friday morning to return on Sunday in time for worship.
3: Uh-oh,
1: Auntie Henrietta said softly. I will miss my little apprentice. They both laughed. Would you settle for a big apprentice? Mommy asked jokingly.
3: No way, Vi. You would make me talk too much, she said laughingly.
2: I will miss her, Auntie Henrietta said. They talked a little bit more and then said their goodbyes. In her bedroom upstairs, Donomy had completed her weekend packing and was going over her presentation when she suddenly remembered Auntie Henrietta. She pulled in a sharp breath.
3: Oh no, she whispered with both hands to her chest. Auntie Henrietta, I hadn't told her. How is she going to complete today's work without me?
2: Donomy went downstairs looking for Mommy. I've just finished packing your snacks for the weekend, Donomy, Mommy said to her.
3: I won't be going, Mommy, Donomy solemnly said.
2: Why, lovey? Mommy asked, coming over to her.
3: I have to be with Auntie Henrietta. I usually help her with the stories, and if I am not there, who would help her with her topic, Mommy, or check her errors and ensure that everything is okay? I had quite forgotten, Mommy. I don't want to let Auntie Henrietta down, and I know that she will be looking for me.
2: It is all right, Donomy, Mommy said. I just got off the phone with her. I told her that you'll be attending the Sunday school camp.
3: She must be so disappointed that I didn't tell her myself.
2: Oh no, dear, not at all, Mommy said. She definitely said that she would be missing you, but she was quite understanding. I even offered to stand in your place for the weekend.
3: You did, Mommy? Donomy asked, smiling.
2: Yes, I did.
3: Donomy said. I wonder what was Auntie Henrietta's response.
2: Now let me get your bag from the bedroom. Uncle Richard will be here to take you and Troy to the campsite.
3: And Mommy, just before you get the bag?
2: Donomy asked.
3: Yes, darling, Mommy said cheerfully. What was the response from Auntie Henrietta?
2: Oh, that, Mommy said. Let me just get the bag before Uncle Richard comes. And then, Donomy said.
3: Seems like you did not make the cut.
2: Mommy laughed out. Donomy, what does that mean?
3: That Auntie Henrietta didn't agree.
2: Well, she just said that I'd make her talk too much. Now, it was Donomy's turn to laugh.
3: Shh, Donomy, Mommy said. I don't want Uncle Richard to come and hear you laughing.
2: But it was too late. Will anyone share that joke with me? Uncle Richard asked, looking both at Donomy and Mommy.
3: Richie, could you please get Donomy's bag from upstairs?
2: It's almost time to leave, Mommy said. Remember, you'll also be taking Troy along. And Uncle Richard, to Mommy's surprise, went upstairs and came back with the bag. Now, Vi, he said, the joke. A giggling Donomy placed her hands over her mouth, trying to hold back her laughter. And by the way, Vi, Uncle Richard said, I just called Henrietta when I remembered that Donomy won't be with her.
3: We spoke. Now, Rich, could you take the bag and the snacks to the jeep? I don't want you all being late.
2: And at that time, Donomy giggled. Mommy gave her a pleading look. Uncle Richard took the items to the jeep and came back.
3: Let's go now, Donomy, Uncle Richard said. And turning to Mommy, he added, why don't you just come with us, Vi, just for the drive?
2: There's something that I need to complete, Rich, Mommy said.
3: Don't worry, dear. Whatever it is, I will assist you, Uncle Richard said to her.
2: Would you please come, Mommy? Donomy asked.
3: All right, you two. I will, only on one condition.
2: Just name it, the both of them said.
3: That it will be a quiet drive, and we won't be sharing any jokes.
2: Huh, Uncle Richard said. Now, Vi, this is a very hard bargain. What do you think, Donomy?
3: Well, Uncle Richard, maybe we could just whisper and smile. What do you think, Mommy?
2: At this time, Mommy herself was already laughing. Rich, she said to Uncle Richard, and just before we leave, I asked Henrietta if I could stand in for Donomy, and she said that I'd make her talk too much.
3: Oh, I know that, Uncle Richard said.
2: You do? Mommy asked.
3: Yes, Vi, I do. I also asked her if I could stand in for Donomy, and she said the same thing to me, that I'd make her talk too much.
0: Welcome to Adventures with Donomy, a series of short stories created by Greta Henry. Welcome to Adventures with Donomy, a series of short stories created by Greta Henry.
1: Hello, parents.
2: Hello, boys and girls.
1: Welcome to Adventures with Donomy.
2: Hello, parents.
3: Hello, boys and girls.
1: Welcome to Adventures with Donomy. I am Greta, your writer and narrator. Today's episode is entitled, Miss Lee Called It Hot Water. Donomy was on punishment, and it was the first time in quite a long time. Uncle Richard felt sorry, but Mommy was not having it. Donomy has to be corrected, Mommy told Uncle Richard, and there are no ifs, ands, or buts about it. So when Miss Lee sent a letter informing Mommy that Class 5A were going to the Evergreen Pool, Mommy responded that Donomy was on punishment and would not be part of the group. Upon receiving this response, Miss Lee was not surprised at all. Donomy knows the difference between right and wrong, Mommy had told Uncle Richard when he pleaded on Donomy's behalf.
3: Can you just imagine? Mommy whispered under her breath.
2: Vi, Uncle Richard said.
3: Mommy looked over to him and shook her head.
2: Not this time, Richard. I have already made up my mind.
1: It was at this point that Uncle Richard waved his invisible white flag. Mommy bowed her head to hide her quick smile and brought it back up again to reveal a stern look. Uncle Richard laughed and Mommy bowed her head again. This time, it took her a bit longer to bring it back up.
3: Richard, she told Uncle Richard, I'm not going back on my word.
1: For Donomy had gone up into her bedroom and carefully packed her immaculate white dress, a dress that she had worn just once. And Mommy had sternly told her it is for a very special occasion. "It is very special. It is delicate, Donami," were Mommy's words to her. "Please, I don't want you tampering with this dress for any reason. In the next 4 months, you will be needing it to wear for Auntie Kay's wedding. Remember, you have already tried it once at the seamstress and for Uncle Richard and Charles to see. You have photos on your device, both from the seamstress and when you got home. Please, Donami, let the dress sit." And Donami Wallace promised Mommy that she would not go anywhere near the dress. But she somehow, in having a conversation with Tracy, happened to mention that she has the best dress in the whole world. And on that Sunday, Tracy had worn her flowing white dress since it was her birthday and her mother had allowed her to wear it. Donami promised Tracy that she would wear her most beautiful dress the following day at school. Permission, however, wasn't given, neither from Mommy nor Uncle Richard. But since Donami had promised Tracy that she would be wearing the dress the night before, Donami carefully tucked the dress into her bag, leaving out some of her textbooks for the day. Uncle Richard noticed that she was a bit fidgety and asked her if there was something wrong. She said no, scratching her both arms and twisting her fingers. Twice during breakfast, she almost dropped her cup, and for some reason, Mommy could not understand why she was not relaxed at breakfast. To the usual morning questions that Mommy would ask, Donami asked Mommy to repeat them over, and Donami only gave one-word answers. She forgot to hug Mommy before leaving home, and when Mommy wished her a good day at school, Donami responded with, "Okay." And other odd things she did left Mommy wondering. At school, she carried her bag quite easily, and this had Uncle Richard thinking for a while. Though the bag looked the same size or even a bit more full, Donami carried it with ease for a Monday morning. At the gate, Tracy was already waiting. "Donami," she said, and she waved at her, "you are not wearing the dress." And Donami gave her a short wave, frowned at her, and placed her index finger over her lips. "Uncle Richard," she mouthed out to Tracy, whose both eyes grew wide open, and she covered her mouth with her hand. Uncle Richard drove off, knowing that something was up, but he told himself that he would figure it out at home later. Somewhere or another, he knew that Donami would slip up, and that she did. Big opportunity to show off her best dress came during break time, when she offered to try it on for Tracy and all those who wanted to see. And indeed, it was a wow moment. Everyone, including Tracy, said that this was the best dress that they had ever seen. And before you knew it, Troy, who was on lookout, came running into the class to alert them that Miss Lee was on her way, bumped into Maya, who had a bottle of mango juice, and she fell over Donami. That bright yellow juice spilled all over the dress. And when Donami opened her eyes, Miss Lee was standing over the three of them. Donami began crying. "Did you bump your head, Donami?" Miss Lee asked her. "Does your head hurt?" "No, no, Miss Lee," she answered, and cried even more. "Does anything hurt?" Miss Lee continued asking. No, Miss Lee, I don't have any pain." "Then why are you crying so hard, Donami?"
4: "Because, Miss Lee, Mommy said that I should not wear the dress because it's for Auntie Kay's wedding in 4 months from now."
1: "Oh, Donami Wallace," Miss Lee said, "you are in quite a bit of hot water. Let's get the dress off you and get you back into uniform. Troy, could you please help me clean the floor?"
3: "Yes, Miss Lee, I will," Troy said, as he hurried out of the classroom before Miss Lee noticed that he was a culprit.
1: Tracy picked up the bottle and she and Miss Lee both helped Donami clean up. Oh boy, Miss Wallace, how are you going to handle this one? Miss Lee whispered while getting the dress off Donomy. And Donomy, who had stopped crying, started all over again on a higher note this time.
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Right there, you can find the rest of what I will be sharing in today's Hurricane Essentials. And today, let's kick off with knowing the difference between alerts we often hear. What is the difference between a hurricane watch and a hurricane warning? A hurricane watch means hurricane conditions are possible for that identified area that is sustaining winds of 75 miles per hour or higher. A hurricane watch will be announced 48 hours before an expected tropical storm force wind start, and that is between 39 to 73 miles per hour. A hurricane warning, on the other hand, is more serious. This is when the hurricane force winds are expected in a stated area. The time frame when this will be issued will be 36 hours, that is before any tropical storm force winds arrive, and will give you time to prepare. Secondly, for your hurricane essentials, make sure that your car is ready. Ensure that the gas tank is filled, move your vehicles into your garage or under a protective cover, and always keep an emergency kit in your car. Well, if you don't have a vehicle, ensure that you have arranged with family, friends or the authorities to get a ride out in case you need to evacuate. Follow the link on my X page, follow at Open Zip Show, that is to get the link from cdc.gov. 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

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So I wonder, are you all primed up for it? All right, let's get ready for this week's Riddle Me This, Riddle Me That.

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As here on the Open Zip Show, it is time for Riddle Me This, Riddle Me That. I'm excited about this week's riddle. Yes, I am. I am so excited about this week's riddle because for one simple reason, it helps keeps your mind fit, which is very essential and often overlooked. So, are you ready for your riddle today? Today, the riddle I have lined up for you is: I have a heart, but do not beat. I give life to something with 4 feet. When I'm strong, a roar is born. When I'm weak, the ride will mourn. I hide in darkness under the hood. Silent power made for good. What am I? Your riddle today here on the Open Zip Show is: I have a heart but no beat. I give life to something with 4 feet. When I'm strong, a roar is born. When I'm weak, the ride will mourn. I hide in darkness under the hood. Silent power made for good. What am I? You can find today's riddle on my X page. Follow at Open Zip Show. As you and I are approaching the halfway mark of the Open Zip Show, know that still to come will be this week's summer bucket list. There'll also be today's My Two Cents. However, I do have another musical break lined up. Today, your riddle to solve is: I have a heart but do not beat. I give life to something with 4 feet. When I'm strong, a roar is born. When I'm weak, the ride will mourn. I hide in darkness under the hood. Silent power made for good. What am I? Know that the answer will be revealed after today's Little Maestro play, coming up in the second half of the Open Zip Show here on ZJB Radio and SoundCloud.

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You know, with that said, I can also say that summer is definitely here because the heat is on and has been on for some time. Though, what do you tend to do with it? Have you ever thought about your summer bucket list? Well, for today, I ask you this. When was the last time you physically picked up a book and read it? Yes, today's summer bucket list is to read a book and to get lost in a good story. Coming up next on The Open Zip Show, it is today's My Two Cents.

The Open Zip Show in your company on this fantastic Saturday as of 11 o'clock here on ZJB Radio. Right now, I do have another topic for you in today's My Two Cents, and it is, there's money in it. Money in what, Lil May? Which option could you be speaking about? There's money in agriculture. We love to promote eating from the land and less from the can, but can you honestly say this is a practice that you partake in? If not, why not? Involving yourself in agriculture doesn't have to be anything big. For me, I try to live by the practice of being the change I wish to see in the world. I cannot depend on others all the time to do it for me. If I want to live healthier, as I'm sure the doctor has told many of you, I grow what I could eat. I grow what I could make juices from because I know I will enjoy it. I am a change. You say restaurants and other cook stores won't buy from me, though they'd rather import. However, have you ever looked at it from their point of view? If it's not available locally, where else are they supposed to get it? And if you don't believe that they would buy locally, that means you have never spoken to them. They only choose to buy outside because the local market doesn't have it on offer steadily, but they also have popular dishes to make. Perhaps you aren't offering incentives in what you sell. Let's say, for instance, you sell local eggs. What incentive do you think you can offer here? Yes, feed prices are going up and so too are the prices of egg boxes. But why not encourage persons to return a set amount of egg boxes and get a discount off their egg purchase? Simple and effective, and in the long run, reduce landfill waste. You don't have to spend to import egg boxes and you keep your returning customers, all because you're not just selling eggs, you're selling an experience. I know that it is tough when there are other issues such as drought, animals eating your produce or seeing your plant wilt or die from the heat. It's not easy, but if it was easy, you and I would have already gained the formula as how to make it right. Look at this, an idea just popped into my mind. Why not involve yourself in selling mulch for the dry season? Wood chips even, because you have a wood chipper. Are you with me? Things like this that stem from daily reading, communicating to other farmers both locally and abroad, staying educated and not getting left behind could improve your agriculture environment. Have you ever watched documentaries from other continents and see how they are still fighting to survive at a stage you would have given up at a long time ago? Therefore, to end this week's My Two Cents on the topic, there's money in agriculture. Persons will always need to eat, and that right there is your start for any agricultural ventures.

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It's time to remind you of your riddle. Your riddle to solve today. I have a heart but do not beat. I give life to something with 4 feet. When I'm strong, a roar is born. When I'm weak, the ride will mourn. I hide in darkness under the hood. Silent power made for good. What am I? You can find today's riddle on my X page. Be sure to follow at Open Zip Show. The answer comes up after today's Little Maze Triple Play, which will feature Freddie McGregor, Luciano and Gramps Morgan. Your riddle to solve today is: I have a heart but do not beat. I give life to something with 4 feet. When I'm strong, a roar is born. When I'm weak, the ride will mourn. I hide in darkness under the hood. Silent power made for good. What am I? Answer comes after today's edition of It's Lil Maze Triple Play. Yeah,

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Now, are you ready for the answer to today's riddle? Yes, you waited long for it. Your riddle today: I have a heart but do not beat. I give life to something with 4 feet. When I'm strong, a roar is born. When I'm weak, the ride will mourn. I hide in darkness under the hood. Silent power made for good. What am I? The answers are either a car battery or a car engine. Let's send out congratulations to Wilfred and to Corelli for answering today's riddle. I have a heart but do not beat. I give life to something with 4 feet. When I'm strong, a roar is born. When I'm weak, a ride will mourn. I hide in darkness under the hood. Silent power made for good. What am I? You're either a car battery or an engine. In today's 6th edition of Hurricane Essentials, understand the difference between what is a hurricane watch and a hurricane warning. Plus, ensure that your vehicle is ready. More can be found on my X page. 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As I get set to depart the studio today, I wish to leave by saying, go for it. You and I only get to try things out at least once.

Wow. Here we go, people. Saturday. Market day for some people. Day of worship for some. But no matter what it is, we are a day of living. Another day of living. When I say living, we have to try and remember those of us who have lost ones near and dear. Keep them in our hearts and minds. Condolences and sympathies. Have to do that. We still have to give thanks to those of us who are here. Yes, it's me, JGP. Showcase Saturday's on. Have a good one, Lilla May. That's the lady I relieved. And before that, had Dr. Clarice Barnes. She was in. And even before that, Cecil Sipiki Lake opened things up for another Saturday. So it is Saturday, the 11th of July, 2026, which means it's the second Saturday for July, 2026. Did I say it's me, JGP? I didn't. It's me, JGP. Howdy. That's Gus Weitz coming home to roost. That's one of the memorable songs out of Montserrat's musical history.

0: 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More Gus White? Okay.
1: You made me see reality. You open up my eyes.

Gus White. Ooh, baby, ooh, baby. Already 16 after 12 o'clock Eastern Caribbean time. Howdy, howdy. We got you. Oh, it's hot on Mansard as well. Hot, we

in some parts of the USA. Hot, hot, hot. Some areas getting some flooding and all that. And storms. My goodness. Anyway, thank you so much for being on with us right here on ZJB Radio Showcase Saturdays on. And, oh, here we go. 1-664-491-7227. And also 1-664-491-9064. Those are the landlines. The WhatsApp, it is 1-664-496-2885. Got all those? My Facebook? My Facebook is on, right? JGP dash the Caribbean Voice, that's on. And rocking it out into the afternoon, giving you some reggae from Montserrat. And a band which was regarded as being the best reggae band on Montserrat, Caliber 9. Yeah. Funny Way, that's the name of this one.

That's kind of been nine people from the Emerald Isle, Montserrat. Funny Way, that's the song. We got some greetings. Who do we have? Oh, hello to Brother Shags in the United Kingdom. And Brother Shags sending very, very happy birthday greetings to a wonderful sister. That's Anita. Hi, Anita. Happy birthday greetings coming from your Brother Shags. Lots of love, telling you to have a great day in your birthday today. Yeah, that's the band for the Right Honorable Basil Morganroy, Walker Tun Howdy. The rhythm guitarist back then was James Morrison, Bobby Fredericks on keyboards. Who else? Listen, I always tell you, I'll explain to all you. I can't remember everybody, but that was quite a lineup, man. Gus White, Groovy Gus, was a member of that. Slim was in it too. Slim,

0: Oh, hitting you with some of the reggae from some of the pioneers from right here in beautiful, beautiful Montserrat. Remember this? Ja.
1: Ja!
0: There it is.
1: Rastafari.
0: That was a youthful Ras Alpha. Time is dread.
1: Shima.

0: Imagine, that song came out such a long time ago, and the words in that song feel the vibration coming from a younger generation, and that was so, my goodness. And here we are, how many years later, and that song is still so relevant. Anyway, good morning. It's morning on your side, and it's good afternoon here. Yes. From where we are. So, Jay, listen, I was wondering where you were, but I say you must be working hard, man.
1: I'm outside. I was mowing some grass.
0: See
1: the expensive machine they give me here to use.
0: Okay. That nice transport, boy. Nice transport. Yeah. Oh, my goodness, man. You're boasting.
1: Well, they call it the zero turn. So you can turn this thing on a dime. You can go around the trees. And
0: okay.
1: Everything else.
0: Yeah. It's like, it's like
1: I just do that once in a while when I want to get some fresh air outside.
0: you take out the people's vehicle right. And drive around. All right. Yeah.
1: Actually, here when people lose their license here, they call these garden tractors, right?
0: Right.
1: So if they lose their license and they live out in the country, they're not in the big city, they're in the small towns.
0: Right. So
1: they'll use one of these to go to the bar.
0: Oh, my goodness. Hey.
1: Oh, yeah, they find a way, you know.
0: To get around it. Yeah. What's up, brothers? Welcome back. One week later, my brother.
1: 1 week later. Boy. But we are burning down here, man. We're going up into a 36th today.
0: Oh. Yeah, that's plenty, boy. That's 100 and something.
1: That's plenty. I'm cut off around 26 for me.
0: Yeah.
1: So that 10 above what I can...
0: Yeah.
1: What I could... What do you call it? Tolerate?
0: Yes. Well, on our side, we're about, in terms of the, what do you call it, Celsius, and so we're about 31, a little bit cloudy, and windy, and, you know, wind in between. But we are good. That's about, how much is, boy? That is some kind of temperature. 31 is about, way up there. With a feeling of 36. So we're kind of high.
1: So put you up in the 80 something up there.
0: Yeah, man.
1: Almost 90.
0: Yeah, it's up to, 87, feeling like 96. So that's how it is. But you're up to what? 36.
1: We're 27 right now, but we're going to a 36, they're saying. And That's cooking my little brain that left, eh?
0: All right. Yeah. Yeah, man. So that's how it is. We still have the Sahara dust. It's not as condensed today. It's not as heavy today. It's clearing out a little bit. But you know,
1: the bright blue sky here today.
0: Okay, man. It's bright here to be hot, but the hazy. The Sahara dust in the air. That's what we have to cope with.
1: Yeah.
0: You know?
1: Yeah.
0: That's what we have to cope with.
1: Well, you know, you got that, and sometimes we got fog, or we got smoke, or we got, you know.
0: Something.
1: We got snow some days. Not right now. We won't get snow today.
0: All right. Well.
1: Yeah.
0: We got to go with it, man. Give thanks for that.
1: Well, yeah, we have to, you know. It's a good Lord doing, so. Whatever he give us, we take.
0: We have to go with it. And plus, he give you a chance to take out the people truck down all over the place. So you're good. You're good to go.
1: you're good to go.
0: You're good to go, man. So, yeah, we're down into school. School vacation has started. So, you know, the schools are out and so on, you know. So that's what...
1: Yeah, we out since... June, last week in June, actually.
0: Uh-huh. All right.
1: And then they don't go back. They go back in September, first week in September.
0: Back out.
1: Back to school.
0: Yeah, man. Yeah. Back in them days, we didn't say vacation. We say holiday. And back then you had to walk and climb mango tree and all in something during holiday time, you know? So that's how it is.
1: Yeah, it's blue.
0: Yeah, yeah.
1: Blue sky here, man.
0: Wow. Real blue, boy. Real blue. Real blue. And folks, in case you're wondering, yeah, he's outside showing me this and showing me that, man. So it's really, yeah, we really have nice weather on that side, man. Well, enjoy it. Enjoy it.
1: Yeah, we will.
0: Enjoy it, man.
1: You know, another couple of 3 months, we in winter again, you know.
0: Yeah, balling out.
1: October, we got all of July, August, September, October. We could get snow in October, so... Some is redundant, but more or less we get it.
0: All right. Give your shout outs, man. So, go ahead.
1: I'll say hi to my sisters and brothers there in Antigua. There's a Redford. I want to say hi to him and his family. The brother James, I want to say hi to him. I want to say Hillary, I want to say hi to her and her family. And then the other two brothers, well, one more brother, Bobby, I want to say hi to him. And sister Veronica, another Veronica. So we got two Veronica sisters now.
0: You said and, so boy.
1: I want to say hi to Howard and Priscilla in Texas. Ozzy is up in Europe right now, so he's probably not listening to me today. But I wanted to say hi to his wife and the family back there in New York. I don't know if you're traveling with him, but if they are, then they're doing good somewhere.
0: Nice.
1: To your staff there, I want to say thanks, guys, for doing this. And wish all you guys all the best. Good weather there, so you could enjoy. And we are doing the same thing here.
0: All right. Hey, listen, the family's so big, you miss out Tommy, what happened? Hit Tommy.
1: Oh, him, yeah, he listening too.
0: Yeah, you know,
1: and I told him to check in on that other radio station there, the Sufre Hill Radio in, where are they located?
0: Where, Texas? Is it Texas?
1: They in Bronx.
0: The Bronx. Oh, okay. All right. You're really monitoring Montserrat, man, I'm telling you. You really... Jesus.
1: I listen to them too sometimes. Yeah. They got some good tunes on there. they don't shut down either. They go all Sunday and
0: Monday and
1: all
0: Tuesday.
1: Day they're going with Caribbean music.
0: So right.
1: They keep me entertained.
0: Beautiful, man, beautiful.
1: And so I just wanted to say hi to all you guys back there, the girls and girls and dads and moms and the kids. I wanted to just say hi to each and every one of them there on Ireland and all Monstration wherever they might be. I just wanted to say thank you guys for, showing me all the entertainment that I left behind, but one day I'll be back there if the good Lord spare my life. You guys have a wonderful rest of the weekend, man.
0: Thank you, my brother. Stay good, James. Stay good.
1: I will.
0: All right. James Carty, Saskatchewan, Canada. Oh, man. Western Canada folks are tuning in. Yeah, listen, I'll get in touch with James is in Saskatchewan, Canada, people. Western Canada. And he's always on, he's always on, but he links up with me on a Saturday. But trust me, he's always on ZJB. He's always listening. And you might not hear his voice during the week, but periodically he links up with me during the week and tells me what is happening in Montserrat. Imagine that. And he's not just in Canada on the eastern side. He's right there on the western side, Saskatchewan. And so that's how it is. Hello to a... Crazy. I'm sure he said something with Happy Star just now. Hold on. Let me just check something, people. Happy Star says, But the phone now, come on, but where the phone? Okay, so raise it. But the phone not coming on. The phone coming on? All right, it says in the UK have 38 degrees Fahrenheit. Celsius. 38 degrees Celsius, and they put this the icon of fire, so which means UK people burning up. Enjoy, man, enjoy.

0: that's the part I'm waiting for. Rock it down, aye, rock it down. Ras Alpha.
1: Ja, Rastafari.
0: Brings back memories of Shamrock Cinema. When Shamrock Cinema was one of the venues used for performances by local talent. Remember some of the shows they had at the Shamrock Cinema? Talking about the Shamrock Cinema, hello to Alan in Salem. What's up, brother? Anybody who sees Alan, tell him I say howdy. Rock it down,
1: I. Rock it down,
0: I. Love that.

0: prophecy and words of fulfillment and all wickedness, you know.
1: Yeah, tell Ras Alpha you heard his classic. That was back from the late 70s thereabouts. It's called Time is Dread. We've got a time, 19 minutes to go before 1 o'clock. And I decided, you know what, today I am going to play some of the pioneering reggae music from Montserrat. Yes, trust me. For example, like this one right here. Listen carefully. Here we go. Yeah, remember that? That was Reggie and the Live Wires Brass. And that was from the back when they had the Wax Vinyl Records, 12-incher. And there was the picture of Reginald Pond. He was the leader of the group. And Reggie in this big afro and so on. Now, listen carefully. The opening drum break or whatever, Bruce Teixeira, man. That fella had some fast hands. Listen carefully, people.

La, la, la. Hey, that's Reggie and the Live Wires Brass. And it is a sad world. The singer back then was none other than Rasky Tucker, Glassford Graves. He was the lead vocalist back then for that. Yes. And Ozzy Carty, Ozzy Blue, and John West, and all those folks. These recordings were done in Barbados, I think. Anyway, thank you so much for being on with us right here on ZJB Radio. This one was something else. So relevant of the times back then. Scruntus Bryan. And as a young person, you would go, especially places where they had action, like maybe Roman Catholic Fete or something like that, or Anglican Fete Bazaar, Methodist, Shamrock Cinema, wherever they had dance and so on. And the younger ones would go, and it was called scrunting. When you go and you see the big peepers and, well, begging, that is it. Begging, but it's a nice name of scrunting. Later on, it had booming. So you'd ask somebody for 10 cents and so on. That would add up to help you get through the nights.

That's Ras Kitaka out front, Glassford Graves, Live Wires Brad. Scrant is right. Now, when he went high like this, I'm telling you, seriously, no, back then when Ras Kitaka was singing, boy, and oh my goodness, them singers from back then, they were something else. Rick Tyson, Philip Menzies, the Right Honorable Justin Hero Castle, all those folks, man, when them guys were singing and, you know, people going crazy. Yes. So it's about 12 to go before 1 o'clock right here on ZJB Radio. It is Showcase Saturday right here on ZJB with me, JGP. Got some folks will be popping into studio and they'll be having a chat right here. That's what's going on. So they'll be in. And then we'll chat and find out about some exciting things that will be taking place later this year. So that's going to be on at around 1 o'clock right here on ZJB Radio. So spread the word, spread the word. Yeah. Remember this?

Theme. I wonder what was happening back in those years, boy, back then, because all them songs were about woman and leaving and broken up and so on. Nowadays it's called separation, back then you broke up, you're done. Times were bad, the music was sweet.

Yeah, I'm telling you, we need all the help we can get, people. Trust me, loneliness has kept hold on me. And okay, Walkerton was, I did call Walkerton his name, and yes, I did.

0: Hey, people, you won't believe this. When I tell people I don't make up these things, I'm walking. And one of the members from back then, man, none other than Charlie Noel Valentine Walkerton Douglas, called in. You got me, brother? You can hear me? You hearing me? Hey. You hearing me?
1: Hey.
0: What's up? What's up?
1: Yeah, me hear you now.
0: Yes, what's up?
1: What's happening?
0: I'm fine, thank you, man. Listen, let me tell you. So, instead you call me to say, you know, hope I'm good and so on, you call me to ask me, what the question you ask me?
1: How much time you broke up? How much time you broke my done?
0: How much
1: time you broke my done?
0: Oh, man. Hey, so what? Listen, I'm glad you're on, man. What was it like back then with Live Wires and all them bands and Caliber 9 and so on? You've been with Arrow, you've been in some of the big names, but looking back a little bit, since you're on, back in those real musical years, man, what was it like? The memories you have.
1: Well, it was one of the best time, man. It was
0: yes.
1: One of the best time with Arrow and Caliber 9. We have a wonderful time traveling.
0: Yes. You know? Yes. Yes. Yes. And it was. Go ahead.
1: Everything was good, man. Everything was good. I have no complaint. I miss those days.
0: Yeah.
1: I miss those days, George.
0: You know, brother, even though we had different bands and so on, it was still like a small community because everybody was basically friends with each other's members, you know?
1: Right.
0: That's how it was right. Back then, right?
1: Right, yeah. Right. With Scrape, who put Pan, Bobby Frederick, Keith, Alex, what's the guy name from out of Delvin now? We sing the part one.
0: Oh,
1: what's his name again? Boone.
0: Yes, Boone. Yeah. Wow.
1: Yeah. Those good days, man. Those days was good days. Just by Lindy.
0: You know. People like, if I remember correctly, Keith and Frank, they were from Trinidad? From Trinidad, right?
1: Trinidad. Keith was from Trinidad.
0: Yes.
1: And Boone, you know Boone?
0: Yeah.
1: He married to this lady. And when they are from out of St. Peter's, Anita, she name?
0: Yeah.
1: The trombone is.
0: Yeah. Yeah, man. Wow.
1: Yeah, we have good times, man. It was good times, brother. Really good times.
0: Well, before you leave, man, go ahead and shout out your people then, because people are always asking for Walkerton, so go ahead, let them know you're good.
1: Me good, man. Walkerton good. Live and kicking.
0: Live and kicking.
1: Everybody.
0: Yeah.
1: Marshall, tell Marshall. We did to Marshall and his family in the Montserrat, Shari.
0: Right.
1: All the people down there, and you know, all everybody. My friends in Montserrat.
0: Yes.
1: Okay? And to the gatherers in New York City.
0: All right. Now,
1: all right?
0: Yes. Now, you see.
1: And go ahead.
0: Thank you. Let me tell you. You see the professional I am? I have not gone on the ear to let out your business, and I always used to do. But you come on the ear. Just said what me broke up plenty of times back then. People didn't have to know that. You understand? But I'm not telling people.
1: I'm broke up, boy.
0: Me not tell people. Listen. Me not tell people what to go on and so.
1: Boy,
0: no.
1: The best time of the world,
0: yes.

That's how it is, people. Heading in down 5 minutes after 1 o'clock, right here on SetJB Radio. We are into Showcase Saturday. And getting ready for one of the big events coming up later this year. It's going to be so, so exciting. We'll hear a chat with some folks in just a while.

0: that's one of the most iconic songs all across Montserrat. That from what year was that? About 79 thereabouts, from the Festival Hits Volume 1 from Montserrat with Love. That was Mr. Dennis Silcott, a.k.a. Ragga, with his song District Girls. I would tell you what, once girls is going to be happening, you know, let me slip in this one right here. Yeah. So that's how it is. Good afternoon to Coach Ahead and Coach Ahead people and all the surrounding areas. Getting ready, people, getting ready. They say it's going to be like fete and festival and fun and Christmas and Valentine all in one. Right here in ZJB, just a little bit.
1: In

That's a former case of Monarch of Montserrat. That's Garnet Silk with a Y. Thompson. Wage or rage? Listen, that's a debate that's been going on for years. Trust me. Is it rage or is it wage? And thank you so much, folks. We got some people there. Thank you. Thank you so much for being on with us. Culture Head people will be in just a little bit. Speaking about monarchs from Culture Head area. Yeah, we got another one, people. I think the first, probably the only female calypso monarch of Montserrat. Sylvina Candy Malone. Montserrat in my DNA. We'll chat with those folks in just a little bit. Right here on Showcase Saturday.

0: Yeah, getting ready for Culture Head Day, the week, the weekend, the day itself, the nights in the picturesque, should I say city? We'll clarify all that of Culture Head in just a little bit right here on ZJB Radio. And that's Candy Malone, Sylvina Candy Malone, former Calypso Monarch of Montserrat. Montserrat in my DNA. And I'll introduce some nice people to you in just a little bit right here on ZJB Radio. 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It's time for Connections and Conversations on Showcase. Yeah, that's the fanfare right there. They are in studio. They're getting things together. And in studio, I'm going to do some introductions whilst, so I'm giving you folks time to get your things together. So in studio right now, we have Charles Kernan. That name, well known, Charles Kernan, he's in. Also, Mr. Paul Lewis, leader of the opposition here in Montserrat. And we also have Inspector Laurel Allen, and she's Inspector, think of the name. You know what? They all will clarify everything. So good afternoon, ladies and gentlemen. Howdy, hello, and hi.
1: Howdy, hello to you, George, and the P, and to the people.
0: At the beginning, I got really high, boy. Laurel, you said anything?
2: Good afternoon okay. to everyone, yeah. to everyone hearing my voice. Yes, I am Inspector Laurel Allen. I am in charge of the Neighborhood and Traffic Department within the RMPS. However, today I am here wearing a different cap.
0: I was going to say hats, actually, but since I said cap, because you folks have been doing different things. All right, one in the cap. You could guess which one in the cap. You can guess. Yes, so they are here wearing different hats or caps, as they say. And we'll be speaking about Culture Head Day activities and everything else. So welcome once again, Showcase Saturdays on, lady and gentlemen. So how are we going to start this? Well, I think there's a very important question in my mind before you all get into Culture Head Boy. It's not just me, eh? Where are the boundaries for Culture Head? Where does Culture Head begin? Where does it end? Because a lot of times people pass through Culture Head and they go straight through either way and take it for granted. But Culture Head is more than just Culture Head passing to that area there by the mango tree and Lydia and so on. Who's going to start that?
3: Culture Head, that is the center of Culture Head. For all intents and purposes, Culture Head is ranged from on the south side, the Soldier Gut River, from mountain to sea. That's on the south side. On the north side, Canes River, again from the mountain to Cars Bay. On the east, the mountain range, Kate Hill included. And on the west, Soldier Gut to Cars Bay. Anything within that perimeter is considered Culture Head.
0: Okay. All right.
3: It has all sub, you know, you have banks, other names within, but we consider the whole thing Culture Head when we speak of Culture Head, especially for Culture Head Day and anything pertaining to Culture Head.
0: All right. So, folks, you heard it from the man himself. And trust me, I'm not saying it because he's here, but that gentleman is so knowledgeable about, I don't know if it's North in general or not, or not in general, because back then it was North. And then, yes, and you know, after we went through technological differences and so on, we started saying North, but a not. And when it's a not, I decide. So we're going to take a look at Culture Head and so on and how it started. Who's going to lead off? Paul, Laurel, Paul, all right.
1: Well, I'm sure instant when the start, the celebration of Culture Head Day start, you could stick with the man that just opened the button.
3: Well, it started on Saturday, 5th August 1989. I was the first Culture Head Day. And I was followed quickly by Hugo.
0: Oh, okay.
3: Same year with Hugo. That's when it started.
0: So that started from what? Villagers getting together and said, let's come up with a day?
3: We had a club. It was then called the Perseverance Club. And we had planned a day. And the 5th of August was that day when we started it.
0: And
3: it's been going from that to now, to this year would make 38 years. that is in effect, actually.
0: All right. Okay. And now with the, should I call it the resurgence of a club? Was it, the Kojohed Community Club?
1: Well, over the years, what happened is you have the club, and then over the years, you also have the Kojohed Planning Committee. So the planning committee would run with the Kojohed Day celebrations, part of it. And then the club is basically the all-year-round unit out of which you have the planning committee for Kojohed Day.
0: All right. Now, folks, there's some things we have just learned, eh? Some really interesting things. When we say Kojohed, it doesn't just mean in one spot. It's way down here into the Causeway area and so on. And maybe we could look at that as a time to learn about our history and learn some more about Montserrat. A lot of us, before Hurricane Hugo and all these things and the Sofria Hills volcano, we were just stuck in our own little societies, our own communities. And then coming to the north, we would hear the different names of districts and just thinking it's just this little part. But we just learned that Kojohed is a lot more than just up there we call this Kojohed Center. That's actually the center of the bigger area. So let's look at Kojohed itself and activities. Give me the date for that, what's going to happen, and so on.
1: Well, Kojohed activities, every year, sometimes the date changes a bit because it's always like the Saturday before August, Monday, the first Monday in August. So you know that this year, last year was slightly a different date, but this year is the 1st of August. And that's because, as I just explained, you always have it like the first Saturday or the Saturday before the August Monday. So that explains why you have the difference in dates. So this year, Kojohed Day celebrations will be on the 1st of August. And of course, we have some interesting activities. A little bit later, I'm sure that Laurel will be more than happy to explain to you one activity that we had for over the years, but that one went dormant and we continue with something else, and it's back now this year. So a little later she'll tell you about that. But I want to really say thanks to all the people over the years who have been participating, and all the people over the years who have also been part of making the preparation for the day and making sure that everything comes off successful. It is important that as members of the community that we play our part, important that we come together, show unity, and it's one opportunity for us to work together as a community, is to work through the community groups, through the community clubs, and of course during the day to come along and do your part. I remember back in the day when we had one aspect of it was the exhibition, and you had persons who would have come out and exhibit things that they would have made, and whether it be a craft or food items or a dish and so forth. So that's all part of showcasing on that particular day. So it's like the members of the community being proud of what they're doing, and on that day they come to showcase. These days what you have is that you have the people from around the village, and we now welcome others to come forward. They showcase the talent in terms of singing, dancing. And speaking of dancing, you have the Emerald Shamuel Masquerades, which been there for years, year in, year out. They're at Kojohed Day. I think they now deserve a some kind of award of appreciation. And we have Cupid, who is ever willing and always there. He brings his steel pan around. And these things are very important because it's part of preserving our cultural tradition. And I'm pleased to see that the communities, not just Kojohed community, but other communities, always make sure they feature the cultural traditions like the masquerades and the steel pan. It's very important that we preserve this culture. It is our culture. It's part of our identity. And it's important that we do that. And on Kojohed Day, we also make sure that we keep the fitness aspect of it on. So we always have running and walking race in some form. Recently, what we've been having is you run on your own as a single. You run the whole 5 mile race, or you walk the whole 5 mile race. And you have the first prize, second prize, third prize. Before we had a situation where you also had teams. Well, this year, Laurel will tell you about the teams being coming back into play. But we are still having the individual runs race and the individual walk race. So feel free to come still, even though not part of a team. You're still not excluded. And of course, during that time, you're having the races is when we have the big breakfast sale. Big breakfast sale, the most food you ever get anywhere for breakfast, and most delicious. So come out and make sure you're there to grab your big breakfast sale. Most delicious. And of course, you know, given the economy at this time, it's also the best priced. So it's priced for the economy to suit your pocket.
0: I like the part. I like all the parts. Trust me, I like all the parts. I'm not going to say this. But that's going to be on the Saturday.
3: Saturday.
0: Before the Monday. Before that.
3: And
0: the
3: day. Cordial Head Day.
0: But, so is there something on the Friday, like a lead up in the launch, you know, lead up
1: into? Yeah, of course. In terms of the coming around to the day itself, it normally started with the Friday afternoon after work. Party block, line block, you come out, you know, after work, you hang out by Lydia, you hang out by the bars around the center there, and you just mingle with people. And of course, there will be music. You have the Big Bad Multiplex, you know, Banga Dread and his crew. They'll be there to entertain and keep the place going on Friday. And then that leads right up into the next morning for the races. You have them there again. They're going to entertain during the race. Then later in the afternoon now is when you have the Tribe Star coming in. So you see, making sure we shade around and have different sound systems. And you also have, as we believe in preserving our culture, we believe in preserving our musicians. So you're going to have the live band, It is Volcanic Band. They will be in the house. You know, we have to make sure that we preserve the musicians as well as we preserve the singers. So we have the live band, we have the live singers, and of course the DJs. They're part of our culture. We'll be featuring DJs like House Rap. We're going to feature Squeeze right out of Culture Head there. Yeah, DJ Squeezy.
2: Squeaks.
1: And then you have House Rat. So you have DJ Squeaking, and you have House Rat. Then you have the Tribe Star crew. You know, Tribe Star comes with their own DJs as well. And we have other DJs which we will announce as we go forward.
0: All right. Laurel, are you ready? Inspector, are you ready? Yes, she is.
2: Yes, I am.
0: As I said before, these folks took time out from their busy schedule, wearing different hats today. Different hats. So, and I think Inspector Laurel is so apt for this time. Why? Because she's the inspector of neighborhoods and traffic.
2: Yes.
0: So you're going to make sure that the neighborhood is all good.
2: Yes.
0: And the traffic.
2: Flows.
0: Very important. Very important. Coming around the corner there, it sometimes becomes quite congested.
2: Yes.
0: So are there alternative new arrangements as to how the traffic will be conducted? What's going to happen? Talk to us.
2: Okay, so I'll speak to that in a bit. But as Paul said earlier, we found that in recent years we've been, you know, encouraging persons to come out, walk, run single-handedly. So this year we want to make it exciting. So we decided to bring back the old traditional road relay that we normally have back then. Currently, we have 4 teams being registered thus far. We are still encouraging persons to contact myself or any member of the committee to register. And so the teams are Salem School. We have 2 teams being registered for school. We have Positive Vibes and Fire. Yes, I know persons will be asking, oh, where's the police team? But I must say no, that we recently conducted trainings and we also had the Father's Day football tournament where some of our guys got injured.
0: Oh.
2: And it is so ironically that the persons that got injured are our runners.
0: Are they runners?
2: So it is unfortunate that we would not be able to have a police team take part. I was just hoping that we could, but unfortunately we can't. So it's putting it out there now so that on the day in questions, persons won't be asking or persons would not be coming up to me and asking, oh, where's the police team? So that is that for now. And so we go to the route for the race. We are starting at Culture Head Center. We are going through Barzies. And the first turnover point will be at, I know everyone may know where Peter Jackie's residence is in Barzies. It's just below where the mirror is and where the turnoff into the village, where we call the Bazzi's village, is. So that will be our first changeover point. Then we head over to St. John Center. That will be our second handover point. From there, we go straight down to Casbah. There will be no turnoff into Lookout or any of those villages on that side. We go straight down the main road to Casbah Junction. From Casbah Junction, then we head straight back up to Kojahed Center. So there are four checkpoints. We end at Kojahed Center. Yes, persons will be asking if there are prizes. Yes, we do have prizes for the first, second, and third place winners. And as Paul said as well earlier, yes, persons who are going to be running single-handedly, we are encouraging persons to still come out and walk, still get your steps in, still get your exercise in, and we'll have some clean fun on that morning in relation to the relay and the walk and run. The registration is $0.00. We are not charging anything for registration, so we're still encouraging persons to register with me or any member.
1: Well, as soon as the government registered a team, the opposition registered a team. So just tell me when the government registered a team. Tell me when the Honourable Premier registered his team, and I'll have my team ready.
2: Okay, so Honourable Premier, if you are listening or any member of the government is listening at this time, please feel free to contact myself to register your team, and the Honourable Paul Lewis will register a team as well. I'm not sure if he will be taking part, but...
3: He will be taking part, okay. And John would be taking part.
2: Okay,
3: well.
2: Okay. Sounds fun.
3: In my family.
2: Right.
0: Do you have contact information, phone numbers?
2: Okay, so my contact information is 393-2426, 393-2426. If you can't get me on my cellular phone, I work at the Braes Police Station, 8 to 4, Monday to Friday. Sometimes I may be there late based on my working demands. So you're free to contact the Braes Police Station, 491-2555, 491-2556, or 999.
0: Okay, so that's going to be on the Saturday morning.
2: Saturday morning. The race starts at 6 a.m.
0: sharp.
2: 6 a.m. sharp. So that we get on the way, we come back to Kojahed, and we eat some lovely, lovely saltfish breakfast. Saltfish breakfast will be on sale, so I'm asking persons, you know, just put a little something in your pocket. Don't use all your money right now. Put something away for Kojahed's Day so you can eat some nice saltfish breakfast.
0: All right, so must the registrations be done way before, or can people come if somebody feels the vibe and wants to register right that morning? What can happen?
2: Right, so if you wake up on the morning question and you feel like you want to come, just ensure that you come early. I will be there early. Any member of the association or the committee will be there early as well. And yes, you'll be able to take part.
1: Can the radio announcers at ZJ be registered?
2: Yes.
0: Yeah, I think, of course, I agree that. They could register. I think I have to work on that day. But people could register. Listen, everybody who wants to be a part of that, make sure you get in touch and register. I think I'll be working on that day. Not running from it. Because, you know, when I first came back, I did the walk.
1: You did the walk, yes.
0: I did the walk. Yeah. And I realized I passed quite a number of people. So if I were to go again, I might try and jog a little bit to see if I could pass even more people. Because if I'm walking and I pass people, I'm feeling good. I feel very good. But so, go ahead, Lauren.
2: Yes, I'll just take this time to give a big shout out to Coach Kello. He has been assisting me thus far in terms of reaching out to the teams, encouraging them as well to come out. And he has been at the meetings that we have. So he's, you know, working alongside myself. So I just want to give him a big shout out along with the team's leaders. Everybody have been supportive thus far. So thank you very much to everyone thus far for their support.
0: Now, we did speak a lot about Kojahed Day, which is the Saturday. The date again is...
2: The 1st of August.
0: Right. So the Friday before that, that date will be, what's the date of the Friday before the 1st?
3: 31st of July.
0: Thank you. So yes, keep these dates in mind, people. 31st
2: of
0: into
2: July.
0: The 1st.
2: Yes.
0: And So the action on the 31st will begin from about?
1: Anytime after work.
0: Anytime after work.
1: It's the after work line.
0: And that goes into the night.
1: Into the night.
0: Getting people ready for the next day. Entertainment will be on as well?
1: Yes, as you have the multiplex. So, you know, the Banga Dread and his crew will be there to ensure that on a Friday, if you need encouragement to sip a thing or two, the music will be there to encourage you. So, George, if you normally sip when you hear the music, you'll sip a few more.
0: Yes. Go ahead, Laurel.
2: Yes, sorry. I just want to piggyback on the race for a moment. I know that for the Easter Monday relay that they normally have, persons would expect to travel behind of the race for the Kojahead Day race. That will not be allowed. I've already spoken to the team leaders and everybody's in agreement that we would not be having any vehicles traversing behind of the runners, especially through the Barzies Road. It is not safe. We would not be encouraging it. And as the inspector of traffic, I would not allow it as well. So on the morning in question, you can, you know, go down to Cars Bay. No problem. You can maybe drive up behind of the ambulance and the police vehicle that will be there. You can drive up behind them. Or you can just wait at Kojahead. You can find somewhere to park at Kojahead. And then you can just meet your runners at Kojahead. It's a short race. It's a quick race. So I just said, let me just come in and, you know, point that out.
1: That's very important because just to give some support here, the roads going through Barzies are pretty much narrow at certain places. And therefore, because you have two-way traffic, it wouldn't be practical or wise to have that extra traffic following behind the runners.
0: You know, I was going to say something earlier, but as you guys were speaking, and then when the inspector came in with that, I smiled. Because I was going to say, when she said that a number of their members were injured, I was going to say the police would be busy running behind cars and people. And then she said that. So that's a good move. Why did that come up? Did that come up because of what? Complaints by onlookers and so on in other events when they have this sort of a thing, Laurel?
2: In terms of the vehicles traveling behind
0: yes,
2: the runners?
0: Yes, with getting rid of, listen, no vehicular traffic, letting people run.
2: Not necessarily. We just have to look at safety. We have to look at safety of the runners, safety of, you know, pedestrians. We'll probably still have persons doing their, you know, little exercises around Baker Hill. So it's always safety first for me. The safer the traffic remains, the better for me.
0: What about, I heard you about vendors and so on. Maybe any person can answer this. Vendors, what? Registrations? How do vendors get involved? What's going to happen with that?
1: Well, yeah, you normally have the registration right at Lydia's, by Lydia's Bar. The person normally register right there. And then take it from there. So they register right there and Lydia would provide us with the multiple persons register. I think Lydia already have the registration fee. I'm not really sure what that is at the moment, but Lydia would be aware of that.
0: Is there, since Mr. Kernan pointed out, hypothetical question, but since Mr. Kernan pointed out the areas, will there be a specified designated area that vendors, is like VIP then, vendors will be allowed within a certain area? Because, you know, people might just come and set up and figure, hey, I far from what happening. How will that be?
1: Well, normally, what we have normal, and a normal situation is that, you know, Kojahead Center is not a very, very, very big center. It's mainly the traffic road, the area, main traffic area leading to Knot, and or Knot, as you say, in the part of Knot Road, as people would say colloquially. Well, because of the situation, You normally have the entertainment and the bank on a particular property owned by someone in the studio. And of course, the person always allows to use that property as the area for the stage. So it means now that you have a limited area for the people and the vendors. So the vendors are normally within that vicinity. So they're normally on the side of the road from Lydia, go down to as far as the other bar. Just, you know, the last bar in Kojahead, just above where Deidre have a shop there. So that's basically the area where they normally set up.
0: All right. Okay.
3: And, and you can come the other way, going towards Cavalier Hill as well. Some people set up right there above.
0: Mm-hmm. Yes.
3: They go as far as the bakery.
1: Okay, yes.
3: Sometimes, and then they go the other side to Nicky's. And up the road, Baker Hill, up just above the house. before you meet your other place, sometimes you have.
0: So basically, source. Basically put
3: around the center, they're supposed to be.
0: So basically put, it's a community effort. So vendors, you know, do your part and help support each other. I mean, the vendors support the club, the area, and the area will support, get from funds and so on to help support other things, coming up as well. So that's going to be in, Codger Head, people. It's going to be, the first,
1: of August.
0: Keep that in mind. Remember the 31st of July and the 1st of August. So it's going to be two big days, with the big day, the bigger day, or probably the biggest of the days, will be on the Saturday from morning until night. So after breakfast time is finished, is there going to be a break, or there'll be entertainment until later on? What's going to happen then?
1: Well, normally, George, because it's in the Saturday, right? Person will come to the race. They go back, do their work, and come back again. But we leave the entertainment going for those who are passing through. And one of the things I want to let the people know, too, there's a big raffle going on right now. There are people out there selling tickets. I'm selling tickets, so if you want to buy a ticket from me, you could buy a ticket. Laurel selling tickets, Mr. Cronin selling tickets, there are a lot of other people selling tickets. And yes. Of course, what happened now, the big prize is $700. So if you want to win $700, or you want to win a microwave, or you want to win $250 worth of gas. And let me explain the gas. If you drive a car and you prefer to have $250 in your car, you can have $250 gas. If you don't drive but you cook and you want to have the other type of cooking gas, then you can have the cooking gas. So the choice is yours.
0: Okay,
1: so
0: right,
1: be,
0: right.
1: Feel free to meet any member of the community and purchase your ticket, your raffle tickets, so big raffle ticket.
0: How do tickets go? What's the price?
1: One for $20 and three for $50.
0: Ooh, okay. One for $20, three for $50. All right, more chances, people. And I like the gas part, but if you drive, you get the money worth in gas for the car, for the vehicle.
1: Yeah, but if, not for the vehicle.
0: For the vehicle.
1: Or for the cooking.
0: But if you don't drive, you get it in cooking gas.
1: Yeah, but you definitely not get the other kind of gas. You know the other kind of gas? Only two choices of gas.
0: Right, so you wouldn't get full enough gas already. Well, yeah, so that's what's going to happen. Go ahead, Mr. Cardon.
3: During the long time, I mean, we have to go back to the origins of Codger Head Day, because it was meant for people. Now that you have mixed, people from other communities may have their friends within the village, so that break after the breakfast, they can go and visit their friends and then come back for the afternoon session. And those who want to stay around for the interview, so be it.
0: Right. So people, there it is, the break. Is that a matter of just thing? You have people in Codger Head. It's like harking back to those days, man, during them things, in between the break, you go and visit people around the village and chat and reminisce about those days and so on. Talking about reminiscing, man, Codger Head has quite a rich history, because after the Sufri Hills thing and then had to go through the changes, even Codger Head had changed. He had a modern disco, probably the most modern disco.
3: The only entertainment at the time in Manchester.
1: Watu
3: Disco.
0: Watu Disco. And that name came from the way we spoke. Watu, meaning?
3: Well, you'll have to ask the people who started the Watu.
0: Watu.
3: But somebody said Watu Disco.
0: Yeah.
3: And the name stuck.
0: The name stuck.
3: That's what they say. I don't know how they came up with the name.
0: So what was so unique about that disco? It was right behind there.
3: Just across on Lily Shop.
0: Was that the only place where you had to pay and you have room for one? So when somebody gets tired and come out?
1: Well, you have room for about six or eight, I think.
0: Couples?
1: Yeah.
3: No, you had more than that.
1: Six or eight with proper space.
0: Proper.
1: But for some reason, people want to jam up.
0: Yes,
1: you know the word jam up. And by time you jump up and you're dancing there for 10-15 minutes, you have to come out. Somebody has got a chance of going.
0: By the time you come out, somebody's going. Yeah.
1: Well, somebody's always trying to get in. So you
3: wait your turn, but the 6-8, I don't know where you get a 6-8, because
0: you know,
3: about 20 to 26.
0: Now that you guys brought this up, man.
3: 6-8.
0: Before we get to that, is there anything new coming up within Codger Head festivities this year? Anything new coming in between there? Because I did hear Laurel mention, or Paul, I think, mentioned about the sound systems and so on.
1: Oh, well, we mentioned about bringing back the race in terms of the team race.
0: Right.
1: But of course, we're going to have the entertainers, that's the live entertainers, some of the singers, the local singers that you're aware of. And then you have the live band, the Volcanic band, that they will be there to back these singers up. They will be also doing their different, you know, every band have their different sequence that they're playing and so forth. So they'll be doing their thing, plus they'll be supporting some of the live singers. You have Silk and those other guys who'll be there, singers from around the village. I mean, if you're lucky, we had Raga several years. If you're lucky, you might just see him. This is a man that would just come down and say, hey, give me the tune and I'll sing. You know, this is my old veteran, you know, so you know how that goes. And of course, we're going to have the different DJs, and these guys are going to put on a show for you. So come there and they're going to give you your style of music, your type of music, because they're very versatile and they play for the crowd.
0: Beautiful. Connecting to what Mr. Kernan mentioned about back then and so on, and an idea hit me. And since you mentioned about the boundaries of Codjohead and so on, and so many knowledge of the people, including yourself, the history of Codjohead, maybe in times to come you could have, Codjohead tours and all them kind of things, and quote-unquote lectures, like people just giving out some stories as to the life as it was in Codjohead back then, because I remember growing up where you used to hear a lot about Codjohead. But for us, Codjohead was far.
1: Well, one thing I know too, George, one thing I remember is that that's when you're growing up, but I remember when you were already grown, working in Trinidad. I remember calling in and you used to promote it from Trinidad.
0: Yes.
1: Yeah, when you were working on, what was it then? Gem Caribbean. Yes, it had so much names.
0: Yes.
1: Once it was Gem and the Caribbean
0: Superstation.
1: And I remember you promoting it, calling in during Codjohead Day, promoting it. Also, remember Rose Willock would do the same thing on ZJB. So it's been there for a while, and even in your absence from the island, you've been participating in promoting it to the region.
0: Well, you see people, as you've been hearing, thank you for listening. Spread the word. The 1st of August, well, the 31st of July. So keep it this way. First. 31st of July, heading into the 1st of August. Codjohead is the place, at least for them 2 days into the two nights. Go ahead, Mr. Kernan.
3: I was saying what you were mentioning about the whole history, and every few years we tried over the years to have reunion. One is jury, and maybe not for this year, but can't look at it for next year. Where you try to bring back the people wherever they are in the diaspora, come back. And at those sessions, you have all the history and all what you were talking about.
0: All right, people. Look out for all that. And kudos as well to the Codjohead Community Club for keeping the spirit alive, keeping the traditions going.
2: Right, so just to touch on the raffle that we're having a bit, just in case persons are wondering, where can I get the raffle books or who have them? As Paul said, he has a raffle book. We have Auntie Jeannie at the port. She has a raffle book. Auntie Lydia at Codjohead. My Auntie Sharon, just go to Monstrous Shipping, tell her that I sent you. Mommy Ursi. We have Vanessa Mark and Kiana Wade. Vanessa works at the AG's office, and Kiana, she's there, so you can just get in contact with her.
0: All right. Yeah. So the books will be paid for then, or what? You're just going donate time? How does that go? Because, as you said, just tell the people you send me.
2: Yes, and purchase their raffle tickets, yes.
0: Okay.
2: Yes.
0: So we have to clarify, because...
2: Yes.
0: So you could buy a book. Somebody could buy the book.
2: You can buy the tickets in the book.
0: Entirely, okay.
2: You can buy all the tickets.
0: You can buy all the tickets
2: that you want to buy.
0: And
2: the more tickets that they buy, you know,
0: the better.
2: Yes.
0: Well, tell you what, people, it's $20 for a ticket.
2: Yes.
0: And $50 for three
2: for
0: tickets.
2: Three. Yes.
0: Yeah. You see, I have to be careful. One time I did something like that and tell people we have specials, and people cuss. Yes, I said, listen, there's specials, you know, but that's good.
2: I mean, if you look at it, JGP, it sounds like a special. It is a special. So you can just go on out and, you know, get three tickets.
0: Yeah.
2: You can't beat that deal.
0: You can't beat that.
2: It's a fair deal.
0: It is so nice to hear Mr. Kernan's voice on the radio again. You're fans, boy. Luckily, we don't have any cameras. You see all them people smiling. I find people smile a lot when the camera's off, boy. When the camera's... when the camera's on. So before you guys leave, man, listen, it sounds so exciting. Yes, it's going to be exciting. It's going to be exciting. It's going to be 2 days. And the lead up to that, a lot of preparations going on behind the scenes, a lot of preparation. So you could, the After Work Lime is going to be on the 31st of July up in the Kojo Head Center. And then from 6 o'clock sharp on Saturday morning, Laurel, o'clock sharp.
2: 6 a.m. sharp.
0: 6 o'clock sharp. So which means if people already, no, let's get it right. So people already registered, but it's 6 o'clock. It's nothing to do in a 15 minutes wait. The race gone. Is that it? Huh? Is that going to be it?
1: It is 6 o'clock.
2: It's 6 o'clock.
1: So if you reach after 6,
0: you better start to
2: you
0: run.
2: You might miss the race.
0: Yes.
2: But you can always run and catch up,
0: and
2: or
0: catch
2: walk
0: up,
2: and
0: whatever.
2: Catch up,
0: yes.
2: Or whatever you want to do.
0: That's going to be your business. There is no prize. There is no prize for late starters.
2: No.
0: No prize. So once you're there, and big prizes to be won, and also in the raffle as well. So coming out, support the Kojo Head Day activities. The After Work Lime, you'll get a chance to meet all these wonderful people. And in case you want to get assistance, you can check out with any one of them.
2: Before we wrap up, JGP, I just wanted to come in here and, you know, persons may be wondering who are the members of the Kojo Head Action Club or Committee. So we have Mr. Paul Lewis. He was our president, so he's our outgoing president, and he will be our outgoing president for 1 year. We had elections in November last year. So his outgoing stint ends in November this year. So our actual president is Ms. Cherise Allen. Our vice president is Ms. Vanessa Mark. Secretary is Ms. Sharonelle Daly. Treasurer is yours truly. Assistant treasurer and secretary is Sylvina Malone. Our public relations officer is Ms. Kiana Wade. And she's assisted by Mr. George Piper, alias JGP, and also Keola Green. Our floor members are Gregory Gerald, Siobhan Gerald, Wellington Sweeney, Laura Malone, and Charles Kernan. And of course, we have our supporting members, Ms. Sharon Allen, Ms. Ursi Allen, Lydia, we have Jeannie, we have all of our community members within the Kojo Head village. So we're still inviting persons to come on out from time to time. We will have our meetings, sometimes it's aired over the radio. We're still encouraging everybody, come and support us, come on out when we're having our activities, and let's just bring back the spirit of Kojo Head.
0: And it's not just a matter of Kojo Head. From wherever you are, from Montserrat, you want to be a part of that.
2: Yes,
0: you can come on in and be. Did you all mention Mr. Sweeney's name?
1: Wellington Sweeney.
0: Yes. I was looking for Tral.
2: Now I messed me up. Well, everybody knows him as Tral.
0: That is what messed me up. Paul, what the other name he had in between the Wellington?
3: Emmanuel.
0: So all them names he have that mess. Who say Emmanuel? Kernan, isn't it?
1: Kernan. He have Tral and he have Troll.
0: Troll, yeah, boy. That's what the people from overseas, Troll.
2: And Judge, if you would like to big up our sponsors thus far. The sponsors for the raffle, we have Credit Union and Bank of Montserrat. We have persons kindly giving us donations. When we come back at the end of Kojo Head's Day, when we come back, we'll be able to, you know, thank everybody, big up everybody. Once we have a final list, we'll do that then. But for right now, we just want to say thank you to everyone that has been
1: and to Mac
2: supporting us, sponsoring us, and yes, to Mac as well.
0: Once at Arts Council.
2: Yes.
0: But when
2: you'll come back with a final.
0: When you say you're coming back, I guess you guys won't just wait until the final. You'll be back in between letting people know, getting pumping up people to be there.
1: Yes, I think what she meant is basically that to complete the sponsor list.
2: Yes.
0: Okay.
1: That time, she will have a final sponsorship list, so then she'll be able to
2: yes, come, we will.
0: Okay.
1: Complete
0: yes.
1: that
0: Great
1: list.
0: Man.
1: But of course, we'll be always back, reminding the people of the event and also encourage the people to come out to the event. Remember that we can't sit back and say, you do it, or the culture is dying, or the community spirit is dying. If it's dying, then we are dying. So it means that we who are alive are the ones who have to come out and keep it alive. So it's not a rocking chair thing. It's we who are up and going and moving, we have to come out and work together and show that unity and keep the community spirit alive and show that we're still capable of working together as a community.
0: You spoke about the community Very important. Children. What's going to be on with the children?
1: Okay, the children will be catered for during that day. Of course, one of the events I look forward to is the bouncing castle, and that will be up and running, and that will be built for them. There's some other traditional games that will be there for the children. For those children who love the traditional games, and you find that the children always find their own little things to do. No matter what you put on for them, they find their own little things to be doing. And that's the beauty about children. They don't sit and complain. They always find things to do. But the Bouncy Castle will be there as one of the main events for the children. And of course, you'll have the ice creams and the snow cones and of course, you're going to have the popcorns and all those different things that they're selling. And that will be there for the children. George, I don't know it's for children, but if Uncle Cronin wants to try it, there will be face painting. I don't know if you
0: exciting.
1: Want to try it.
0: Listen, it's exciting things. Exciting things will be there. So you just heard people. Face painting will be there. Yeah, you're right. Anybody wants to try the face painting, that should be quite an experience. That's going to be there. And support the bars, support the businesses across around Cochet area. Support. They'll be, for sure, they'll be goat water. They're going to have soup. They have soup and sauce and dukna and games. Listen, it's a lot of things, people. And make sure you listen out to us right here on ZJB Radio, because they'll be back. The Culture Head Community Club, they'll be back, as well as other things in between, like the beautifying and all them things going on behind the scenes. So,
2: yes.
0: Yeah.
3: You know, the night, while it's not normally catered for when we're discussing, you know, that dancing with it up. People dancing and you just arbitrary. Some people might just donate a prize for the best dancer. Those things are spontaneous and always cut into the whole thing, because the whole culture day, back then when we started, a dance competition, I was the big girls competition was the thing to look out for back then. But since those girls have moved on, one has passed and the other one is away. So we have last year, I think we had different people dancing.
1: Yes, it's as you said, it's spontaneous. So we always, once you're there, you have to be there to be in it. So that's one of the spontaneous things. So if for some reason we decide that it's the best hairstyle you're going to get it, or maybe sometime you have to say the best wig, because you might have to check to see what's going on there.
3: Yes. Or it could be
1: the best dress. Who knows? Yes. It could also be in the most beautiful looking lady.
0: You see, I'm the host, so I can't involve myself in those types of things. But no, the best hairstyle could get away with it, and so on. But when you start with say just the best hairstyle, leave it as that. You're gone now into Laurel.
2: JGB, if I can come in here quickly, just to let persons know of the traffic. On the first, the road closure, we usually have that, so it would not be, you know, something new to anyone. We'll be closing the road anything around 12 midday on Saturday, the first. We'll be closing the road down at Lee's Pharmacy. So when you get to Lee's Pharmacy, you'll be able to park in Angelo's Bank of Montserrat, the Braids Pentecostal Churchyard. And then we'll be closing the road just at the turnoff to come up to Baker Hill at the residence of Dr. Perkins. So those areas will be closed. Of course, the police will be using their discretion. If the traffic is, you know, not so busy at 12 o'clock sharp, then they'll give a little time between 12 and 2, and then definitely by 2 o'clock, those roads will be closed.
0: Yes.
2: Road will be closed as well at the turn off to go up through Baker Hill on the other side by Cavalry Hill. So just the persons, be aware, if you're trying to get to Salem, you're trying to get to St. John's, then you know ahead of time that there will be road closures on that day. And to come in again and big up some of our members as well, we have Miss Laura Malone, we have Miss Claudia Weeks, Miss Geranda Kerwin, Mr. Astrid Wade. We have a lot of persons. Can't mention everybody today, but just to big up the whole Culture Head community, you know?
0: So this is part one of bigging up the whole Culture Head community. Part two comes soon.
2: Yes, so we'll be back with round two.
0: We'll go from there.
3: I can't forget the veteran, Hildred Thompson.
2: Hildred, hey. Yes.
3: They've been there forever.
2: Yes.
0: Kudos to everybody, man.
2: Mr.
0: Kernan, thank you. Mr. Paul Lewis, thank you. And also,
2: oh, we have
0: Inspector
2: Peko as well. Yes. Everybody.
3: And he was a member.
1: You see, you gave his correct name earlier. No, we don't.
2: I mean, I think persons did not know his correct name.
0: Thank
2: so,
0: you.
2: Yes.
0: Exactly. Inspector Laurel Allen, thank you as well so much for popping in. That's it, people. That's it. Until.
3: Come again.
0: Until we come again. I see you checking your phone. You got more messages?
2: No.
0: All right.
2: No.
0: So there it is. Thank you. Thank you once again, folks. We had a quick chat with members of the Coach Ahead Community Club, getting ready for Coach Ahead Day, the weekend, July 31st and into August 1st. Make sure you lock down those dates because it's going to be so, so exciting. And from what I've been hearing, it's going to be a lot bigger than the years past. All right. And everything will be there. Something will be there for everybody. All right. Thank you. Thank you so much again. Showcase Saturdays on ZJB with me, JGP. Oh, a little bit of the former Calypso Monarch. Sylvina Candy Malone, Montserrat in my DNA. 2 o'clock our time.

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0: 5 minutes after 2 o'clock right here on ZJB Radio. Oh, man. Nice having you on, people. Thank you, thank you. 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

0: Yeah, so it's got to be more action for the football people. I'm telling you, everybody excited right now. Everybody is.
1: Will you come my way?
0: Oh, anyway, we're all right on the beautiful Emerald Isle of Montserrat. Black Jaguar, come my way, the sweet island. Yeah, tell them I say howdy.

0: That's the big question.
1: Yeah, yeah.
0: Will you come my way?
1: Will you rock my way?
0: And will you? Well, listen, happy, happy Saturday afternoon. Greetings going out to Wilfred and Juliet, British Virgin Islands. Howdy, we got you. And we got some greetings. Hi to Shags.

Montserrat, of course. Emerald Isle of the Caribbean. Yeah, we got you. Good afternoon, Antigua and Barbuda. Howdy. Nice having you on. Black Jaguar. Come my way. Hot, hot, hot, all over. Nice having you on. Nice having you on. And then, gotta ask the big question, Wagwan. Flasher Desmond Daly.

Desmond Flasher Daily, that's his song. Wagwan, and then we gotta get the cock crowing in the afternoon. Prince Patrick, he's in. Singing about Montserrat, the Emerald Isle of the Caribbean. Touching down in Plymouth area. Hello.

0: That's Prince Patrick. Montserrat, coming back to you. And hello to Mommy. Howdy, howdy, Miss Anne. How are you? Yeah, oh, this is local. So many local, talented folks in Montserrat. And from Montserrat. And with Montserrat connections as well. Lady Shay, she's in.
1: Good night.
0: Good afternoon.
1: Yeah.
0: Nice groove, people.
1: Good night, ladies and gentlemen.
0: I'm waiting for the parts. Eddie Prince, Jubri, howdy. I'm waiting for the Dandy. I'm waiting for
1: Dandy.
0: Oh, there it is.

That's Lady Shay, people. Gotta bring him back. It's a nice groove. Eddie Mello. Bring back Swallow. Shadow. Mighty Hero. Right Honorable from Montana.

tell Lady Shay you heard her voice, you heard her song. Right here on Showcase Saturday with me, JGP. Thankful it's another hot, hot day. The farmers are saying we want to get some rain, but trust me, when the rain comes, somebody's going to say, listen, it should have rained today. Yeah. Yeah, we got you. Good afternoon to you too. Thank you for listening. Good evening. Good night to our friends in the United Kingdom. And they are on. Nice having you on. Tell you what, I could only bring him back, at least in terms of music, Justin Hero Castle. Right honorable. With Byron Lee and the Dragoneers. Combination of talent across the region, around the Caribbean. Long, long, long before they came up with the CARICOM and the this and the that. The artisans, Calypsonians, were doing this, trying our best to bring the Caribbean, the region together. Combination of Montserrat and Jamaica.

0: Yeah, so that's what it is. The late Justin Hill, Hero Castle. That's the Tiny Whiny song, teaming up with Byron Lee and the Dragonaires from Jamaica back then. Hey, by the way, good afternoon. Hello to the people. Where are they in the unsafe zone? The Plymouth area in Montserrat, they're loading up the barges with sand. So nice having you on. Thank you so much for listening in. I'm kind of wondering if you guys are coming up with a dance. Call it the sand dance or the shovel dance. You understand? So your shovel. You know, does nobody ever say shovel? You accept his name. You know that? No. Nobody. Huh?
1: It's a shovel.
0: Or shovel. Yeah.
1: Either one.
0: You better know to read because you might get mixed up. Imagine if you see somebody in Chabot and I say, oh, we're going to shovel the sand like that.
1: I heard you this morning with our good friend, my namesake, in Saskatchewan.
0: In Saskatchewan.
1: You're saying,
0: yeah.
1: You guys.
0: No, well, listen. You know, back in the day, people on AM radio, people would only pick you up if something happened along the way, and they kind of pick you up somewhere and say, hey, you know, we, you know. But now with all this social media and so on, you don't have to just put an app on you catch us any place, right? So sometimes when I'm on the ear, I have to keep in mind that there are all kinds, all sorts of people listening in, you see? So even though I might say, what am I saying again? Where's I say?
1: You guys, something.
0: Yes, and that is because for them, over there listening.
1: Okay.
0: You see?
1: So you speak their language so that they can
0: Yes.
1: Okay. Got you.
0: You see, because sometimes you might you might remonstrate the thing. You know. Yeah, so when and they say, Hey George, and we're listening.
1: Yeah.
0: What we realize though is that sometimes when they come out,
1: What I realize.
0: When they sit and call, right?
1: Mm-hmm.
0: And say, and then when they hear, you know, they kind of wonder, wait, how much you talk? You know, you don't understand.
1: Okay.
0: So they will call you. Okay, it happened to you. The phone rings and say, hello, James.
1: Yeah.
0: And you say, what happened to you? And say, and they say, boy, you understand? And you got them right there.
1: Mm-hmm.
0: But they will call and say, hello, is this a radio station? And I hear them.
1: Yes.
0: Homer, is this George?
1: George.
0: Yeah. Is this George? And sometimes you want to say, yay.
1: Yeah.
0: That's how it is. Yeah. So the phone ring, you know, the phone rings or rang, and you say, you know, ZJB, hello. You know, you talk.
1: Yeah.
0: And them come on. Hi. Is this the radio station? You know.
1: I tell you, sir.
0: What a mushah.
1: Yeah.
0: I'm on the ear, so I can't say certain things.
1: Yes.
0: But something you want to just. But under yours, you can't prevent it. Just grab them.
1: Yes, sir. Mushah.
0: Yeah.
1: Leave it there.
0: It's like the person who said, what is that? Oh, it's the crabe. The crabe.
1: Mm.
0: Oh, nice crabe. Nice crabe. I'm in the crowd biting ball of squeeze. Yeah.
1: You know what? I came to my mind just now the song that Arrow sang.
0: Montserrat English?
1: Yeah. They up there for 1 week.
0: 1 week?
1: And I come back and talk like fresh water.
0: He had a very good friend of mine one time, boy. Went away for a couple of weeks, right? I wonder if he listened, boy. Anyway, no names. When he come back, and I'm going to give a clue, so maybe he might know who. And we were by Miss May shop over there in Harney Street.
1: Yeah.
0: And I remember Miss May tell you 10 cents.
1: Mm-hmm.
0: The man took out a whole set of coins, boy,
1: uh-huh.
0: And say, you check the money. I don't know the difference between my money and your money. You understand?
1: So why your money? The American?
0: American, yeah.
1: Okay.
0: And come to think of it, you know, we got an American money in their pocket.
1: So it's just local coins he had.
0: Yeah.
1: And they say,
0: the man come back, boy, and say, listen, you check out the money. I don't know the difference between my money and your money. And maybe they hope he give me the money for check free. but he's smart. You not give me the money.
1: You not give?
0: No.
1: Okay.
0: He let me check him out for you.
1: Okay.
0: Yeah.
1: Mm-hmm.
0: Yeah, man. So like, here we are again, man. Yeah, here like, we are.
1: Yeah. I remember those days, boy, Miss May, and, you know, chew it behind the back and so on. When we used to buy the
0: cotton
1: ginery.
0: Those were the days.
1: Yeah, boy.
0: You know, and let me tell you, when you say days, one of the things that I realize we miss out a lot. Like when people reminiscing, they say, boy, those were the days.
1: Mm-hmm.
0: Nobody bring up the night, Devin?
1: No, the night. No. Only the days.
0: Only the days.
1: I guess they encapsulate.
0: Oh, Jesus. I was more here we go. When they say encapsulate, we think offensive. Oh, my goodness. Hey, people. You think it is? What?
1: Yeah, okay. They were talking about night and day, man.
0: Night and day.
1: Yeah.
0: Listen, so what about the night? Oh, man. You got highs, so hellos? Like you got some shouts there?
1: Yeah, just a few shouts.
0: Yeah, take it away. Take it away.
1: Right. So, my beautiful wife, Julia, she's just about at work now. Our children, Shawane and Ayante, DeAndre and Joel, Tricina, I remember to say that, and Chester in Texas. My cousin, Trombone Duxie and family, also in Texas. Junette and Rakisha in the UK. Brenda Clytie Osborne and her family in the USA, Boston to be exact. My sisters Rachel and Josephine in the Bronx, New York. Junie and Cynthia and my lovely niece Tama in the United Kingdom. Orencia Wren and her son Jahan in Maryland. And Bernadette Cash Thornhill. Farrell Thornhill, she would say. Here. And that's about it.
0: All right. Okay. Somebody has having a birthday. Happy birthday. Greetings to the person who's having a birthday today. Enjoy it. And hey, Mrs. G, good afternoon to you. Howdy. Genevieve Martin. Earlier on, Walkerton gave a quick call early this morning.
1: Okay.
0: Because I played a song there from Live Wires. And yeah. I said something
1: to
0: effect.
1: I heard you playing a few of them, actually.
0: Yes. And then I realized that a number of those songs back then were songs dealing with breakup and so on. Mm-hmm. You know?
1: Yeah, women, you're hurting me, and all kinds of things. Yeah.
0: You know, and I was kind of wondering, well, which one can I play which is of a happy nature?
1: Mm-hmm.
0: You understand? Because, well, the only one that could in the past, in a way, was Scrunter's Pride.
1: Oh,
0: the Game One Dollar.
1: Yeah, and Kitaka, you know. What's it again? It's slipping me right now. Yeah.
0: You know, so those were the songs. But then, what's his name? Walkerton called.
1: Mm-hmm.
0: You understand? And Walkerton called and said, he didn't even say hello.
1: Mm-hmm.
0: He jumped straight down and said, "Homie, say I broke up." No, he didn't have to bring up that.
1: Yeah.
0: You understand what I'm saying?
1: Yeah.
0: And I told him on the ear, I didn't let out his business with Iguana.
1: Oh.
0: You understand what I mean? But people have to be careful. Yeah, well, you know, even though you mean it as a joke, you know, come on, go ball out, how much time he broke up, that new business.
1: Mm-hmm.
0: You understand what I mean?
1: Yes, sir.
0: You know?
1: Yeah. Oh, I remember now.
0: Who, me?
1: No, I remember the song I was thinking about.
0: You forgot again. That's what I'm going to tell you. Listen, no, just say.
1: It's Loneliness.
0: Oh, yeah, well done. Yeah, with that one. That's the one you could remember.
1: Yeah.
0: Loneliness, yes.
1: Mike Kitaka.
0: He was the lead singer for
1: them.
0: Yes. So
1: that was I didn't forget, you know, but I was just watching you. You say you were there pausing, like you say. No, then he forgot again.
0: Listen, these things happen. You might have it right there. It happens. You know, people that say right there on the tip of my tongue.
1: The tip of my tongue. I can't say it.
0: But I realized over life, people. I realize when people say you're right up on the tip of my tongue.
1: Yeah.
0: What happens there, why you might not remember it, mm-hmm. it depends on how long your tongue is. You understand me? So,
1: my partner, Rick Tyson, he shouted me just
0: beautiful, just one, man. Yeah. Beautiful.
1: Rick Tyson.
0: Yeah, Charles Rick Tyson, Daily Boy.
1: Yeah.
0: Somebody had met me and asked me if... But I was telling them, we actually don't have the music, you know, even though they might hear me say all these things.
1: Mm.
0: We don't have the music of, what's his name, boy? Philip Menzies, man.
1: Oh, yes.
0: Yeah, we don't have... I remember when those guys sang.
1: Gentle Giant.
0: You know, listen, I think my teachers would be quite proud of me. Because when I was younger, I didn't know the difference between sing and song and song and sing. You understand?
1: Mm-hmm.
0: But somewhere along the way, I conquered that. So, hello to all the teachers. All the teachers who are still around. Teacher Florence, boy, one of the centenarians.
1: Oh,
0: boy.
1: Yeah. Lovely, lovely lady.
0: And Sister Vereen, who has a couple of centenarians in her family. As a matter of fact, I know somebody going to tell her, I'm not cursing her, I'm just saying. So she called me one day and said, I'm the judge, because, you know, judge would say 600 years and so in one room, you know, which I did. But I told her at the time when I was saying it, she was over at the ceremony, when they had the ceremony for them. Mm-hmm. So it so happened that she was there, so she didn't hear me say it. But what I actually said on that day of the ceremony was, imagine a person who is 100 years old and you and them start to cuss.
1: Mm-hmm.
0: Much less one room with six of them.
1: Yes, sir.
0: That's 600 years plus, you know.
1: Mm-hmm.
0: Now, what you could tell somebody, them people, with a worth of 600 years.
1: Mm-hmm.
0: You understand what I mean? What you could tell them, you know.
1: What you could tell them?
0: You can't tell them anything.
1: You could tell them anything, yes. But they're not bothering you.
0: As a matter of fact, Margotson, the handkerchief man.
1: Yes.
0: So when I went through the audience, when I went through the audience there, and Ibalo, judge, now everybody look up. Because now he give them the impression that man, he's so close. You understand me? So when Ibalo, judge, everybody look around and how you know about Margie? So I was telling people, no, I know him quite a while, man. I know him from back then, you know. And he kept up well. All of them kept up well, man. And it was nice to see so many years of experience and knowledge all in one room.
1: Right.
0: You know, it was really nice. And we have to respect our veterans.
1: Yep.
0: I wouldn't call them elders because, you know, we have to respect them. We have to show them our thanks and so on. Because when they tell you some things, them tell you things. And I believe those centenarians, as we call them, are very smart people. That's why they run so long. They're smart.
1: But what exactly could you tell them after living 100 years? What could you say to them?
0: Listen to me. I realize if they don't want to hear it, then they hear it.
1: Yeah, not bother you.
0: No.
1: Yeah.
0: Until now, you tell us and then tell you, remember when we do this?
1: Yeah.
0: That and then pretend. And I mean, no, I was speaking to some people the other day and... They're shocked when they hear the elders tell it, like, you know, back in the day when he had Woodhouse.
1: Yes.
0: He had Woodhouse. Mm-hmm. And a female and a male would probably have a communicative connection going on.
1: Mm-hmm.
0: You hear the word? Communicative.
1: Yeah. No, that's right.
0: And so that was back when, you know, Woodhouse had holes. You know? Mm-hmm. So piece of paper, newspaper, block up the hole, and you pull them off a chat and put them up. Look.
1: Are you something else?
0: No, you know. Watch me.
1: Okay. Those were the
0: days. Those were the days. And let me tell you. Now the
1: nights, too?
0: Now the nights. No. Now the funny thing is, now they bring up these things, right?
1: Yeah.
0: And now they realize, well, weird. You know, especially if you're in houses with grandparents. And, you know, a little friend pass.
1: Mm-hmm.
0: And you hear... The same time you think you hear,
1: I watch that side.
0: Or cough, like that.
1: Yeah.
0: And then now, when you're talking, you realize you hear the grandmother say, "Oh, you take me, you know?
1: Oh.
0: And why you take me used to cough?" So when, and that's when you realize that they knew, you know, they knew things. Yeah. You understand? Yeah. They know, but you think you're smart. You know, but yes. They know, and they say, listen, me know how, we know.
1: Mm-hmm.
0: Me could tell you how you come. And you just shut your mouth.
1: Yeah.
0: Say a message or something. Mm-hmm. Not letting it vex you, especially when people around. And I was waiting for people around, you know. Because I went to a function at the time. And somebody came in and said, and the person said, who is this, so-and-so? The body said, yes, me. And the person start, Mr. Boy, I'll take it up and tell you. You understand what I mean? Them know. They're nothing. And part of it is too that they're glad to meet somebody, you know, who who they could relate to yeah. from back. Like a window. You see, like how we over here now, mm-hmm. and back in town, we hear somebody say, they meet us and say, yeah. boy, you remember so and so? And say, yeah, man, you remember Parliament Street, downtown, yes, you do this, yeah. and they, you know.
1: Yeah.
0: But that's how it is.
1: And Booby Ali answer too.
0: Yeah, man, Booby yeah. Ali. Hey, Butler, what's up? Let me say Booby Ali, I would say Butler.
1: Butler?
0: Yeah, man.
1: Mm-hmm. Hey, Morgan, before I get in trouble,
0: uh-huh.
1: Have a good afternoon. She's also at Staten Island.
0: Okay.
1: Hospital emergency room.
0: All right.
1: Megan Tapper. Yeah.
0: Hey.
1: Morgan.
0: Mm. All right. You have, the football continues, boy, and people getting excited now,
1: yeah,
0: getting down
1: close.
0: Into it.
1: It's getting close.
0: Getting down into it. They have all sorts of promotions and so going on.
1: Yeah.
0: So, so who should be playing later on? England and
1: versus
0: Norway.
1: Norway. I think at 5:00.
0: In Miami.
1: And then Argentina plays yeah. Switzerland at 9:00.
0: Somebody got ball at the end of that, boy.
1: Yeah.
0: And there it is. Spain into semifinals. I told people ask me about, you know, why I did. But let me tell you, you see my legs already. And it would not be wise for me to go play football at that time. You understand me? And I've always.
1: What happened to your legs?
0: Oh, you know, some people, what they call it, slide and tackle.
1: Uh-huh.
0: And I've told people this, just like how he was with the basketball.
1: Mm-hmm.
0: If I was into football, I would always be practicing.
1: Mm-hmm.
0: And that's what people understand. No, you practice.
1: Yeah.
0: And I would practice techniques that okay. the ball now would have. So when we balance, when we hit me walk straight mm-hmm. with them.
1: So when you practice, you go to practice jumping.
0: But you don't catch up.
1: When they tackle, you up in the air.
0: Oh, you know.
1: I see.
0: You know that. Okay. Look how quick you catch up.
1: Okay.
0: No. Look how quick you got people who afraid for tackle.
1: Yeah.
0: Afraid for tackle me because me just float.
1: Mm, yeah. I see.
0: I mean, don't tell somebody ready.
1: Like a butterfly?
0: Oh, man.
1: You know, we think Mohammed Ali, like a butterfly and
0: sting. Don't tell somebody ready. Watch me.
1: Yeah.
0: If I was in the football, once my foot touched the ball, I'm goal. Not the big thing. No matter where you are. Thank you.
1: I tell you, sir.
0: Who?
1: Hey. Once you touch it. Goal.
0: Listen. Everybody want to mark George. Mark, whether we be on wing back. Why is it on the left winger?
1: Yeah, left wing.
0: Back
1: right
0: wing.
1: Back,
0: okay, that's on the chicken part or something. That's on the chicken part. Listen. Nobody. That's left back winger.
1: Chicken part.
0: So, the thing is. No, serious. The thing is, brother. Listen. When the West End can go mark me,
1: mm-hmm.
0: they don't. 9 players got enough time for go up the alley and kick as nobody mark them. Mm. You understand? Because mm. once the ball touched my foot, when I was time for no, you know, even a red card, you see what happened now with that red card and the VAR and all them thing, then camera. You know, it seems I'm bringing out them suddenly, I'm a walk now. You know what I'm saying?
1: I'm more problems.
0: Yeah. What I need for do hire more people.
1: I always say if these things are not 100%.
0: There's always a chance
1: of. And don't worry yourself too much with it.
0: Listen, you have enough money there for pay people. Put people right on the field. Because remember, when the ball go off, you have guys to collect the ball at different points.
1: The ball boys, yeah.
0: And they have enough money.
1: Uh-huh.
0: They have enough money to, according to reports.
1: All around the field?
0: All around the field. Watch me. You just hear the millions, where they collect billions and that kind of stuff. Right.
1: Mm-hmm.
0: And if you were to pay me, let's say me, because
1: mm-hmm.
0: I'm very good at, okay, that different. Can I say, what, like your coop? Yeah, sorry. Imagine if they were to ask me mm-hmm. how much I would take a day. Tell them, you know, I don't want a lot.
1: Mm-hmm.
0: Okay, give me $1,000 a day. Can I get the money?
1: That still is a lot, but I understand what you're saying.
0: Listen, you don't have a come, you know?
1: I understand what you're saying.
0: You don't have a come?
1: I understand what you're saying.
0: Watch me. If they say, bring James, and you say so, me say, watch me, me could see a whole side.
1: So it's times. US times.
0: We don't even need the times.
1: Yeah,
0: be satisfied.
1: But if you do the whole side, they go give you because you're covering other people's.
0: No, me all right. Listen, me all right. It's like what you say, cover me. They're going to realize that. That me could see how long they one time. And, trust me.
1: So you settled for the $100 US?
0: No, 1,000 is
1: sorry, the 100,000 US.
0: Well, you okay, can't. No, we say 1,000, but it's 100.
1: 1,000 US?
0: Yeah.
1: Oh, 1,000 US, okay. Make sure I forget. Well,
0: the thing.
1: A good thing for you, no. A little good.
0: Yeah, put me in front.
1: Compensation.
0: Package. Yeah, put me in front. The man say 100. Hear that? Oh, my. Hey. Saturday, boy.
1: Saturday.
0: Listen. And somebody make me and tell me, boy, Jay, I can't believe it's Saturday already.
1: Hmm.
0: Yes, it is. It is. It is, man. It is Saturday. And, you know,
1: Saturday,
0: we have to be here. We have to be thankful. I always say that.
1: Yeah.
0: Because we're the ones who are here. And that's how it is. But we're really thankful. And thank you to all the folks tuned in, listening in. Most of all, thanks to the one on high for making it possible for all of us to be here.
1: Man.
0: You understand?
1: I get goosebumps when you say to the one on high.
0: Yeah, man.
1: Because we can't do anything without
0: it. It's taken for granted, you know?
1: Yeah.
0: But, and it's not that we're bad enough, but it's taken for granted, you know, sometimes, you know, but we appreciate it, man. We appreciate it.
1: Yeah.
0: Earlier you said something, and I used the term vindicated, so I want to use it with you. I use it for somebody else.
1: Okay.
0: But I feel, I don't know if it's elated. When you said you felt a certain vacancy in your belly parts.
1: Oh, right.
0: Good.
1: Mm-hmm.
0: And the reason why I feel we're good when we hear them, minus they're hungry. When when I am here saying me hungry, all them pummy kids, your belly long. No, people don't want a drink. Get them food. I'm going to say yes.
1: I have to satisfy a certain inner emptiness.
0: Yes. And a certain inner emptiness. Yes. Yeah. So all the time.
1: Goodness.
0: As a matter of fact, there was a time we were down at the Festival Village.
1: Yeah.
0: And, you know, everybody, you know. And I said, listen, I said I was going to say it on the air. I said it before. People, listen carefully. When I just see people out, I'm not saying me, and people, you know, put on a kind of nice clothes because you're a thing,
1: mm-hmm.
0: and you feel boasting, I want people to see you.
1: Mm-hmm.
0: So you come up, where you want? You understand what I mean?
1: Yes.
0: And I call, well, no, not I, my friend, call and say they want to go out and chicken and so on. Yeah. They start, and let me tell you all some people, listen carefully. Have some respect for ladies, okay? Somebody said, I want chicken and malt. You ask them, a woman.
1: I wasn't going to go down that road.
0: No. So, I mean, out of respect, your mom was a woman. You understand? Yeah. Sisters and so on.
1: Yeah, total disrespect.
0: Right. Mm-hmm. So, it's when you think I respect, disrespecting, well, not me, disrespecting my friend.

0: Okay, yeah. Folks, take note that the venue has been changed and it's going to be at the Maximum Jerk Bar above the Little Bay Market in Little Bay. So take a note of that for Nicole's bar hopping for later on. The venue is at Maximum Jerk above the Little Bay Market. So take note of that.
1: 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Don't miss the inaugural Montserrat Business Awards and Gala 2026, where excellence takes center stage.

Okay, folks, take note that the venue has been changed and it's going to be at the Maximum Jerk Bar above the Little Bay Market in Little Bay. So take a note of that for Nicole's bar hopping for later on. The venue is at Maximum Jerk above the Little Bay Market. So take note of that.

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let loose the alcohol, the alcohol, and let loose the alcohol, and let loose the alcohol, and let loose the alcohol, and let loose the alcohol.

Okay, yeah. Folks, take note that the venue has been changed and it's going to be at the Maximum Jerk Bar above the Little Bay Market in Little Bay. So take a note of that for Nicole's bar hopping for later on. The venue is at Maximum Jerk above the Little Bay Market. 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

Saturday from 8 p.m. As Nicola Marhoppe presents When Girl Good. 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

Okay, yeah. Folks, take note that the venue has been changed and it's going to be at the Maximum Jerk Bar above the Little Bay Market in Little Bay. So take a note of that for Nicole's bar hopping for later on. The venue is at Maximum Jerk above the Little Bay Market. So take note of that.

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